0: was Kyler Casper, led BYU in targets. Legend today, 3 for 74. The long of 61, targeted 4 times. The 61-yard play pretty much sealed the deal for BYU today when it came down to it. Walker Lyons, 3 for 22, long of 11. L.J. Martin, 2 for 27, long of 23. So he ends up with 125 scrimmage yards, L.J. Martin today. Reggie Frischneck, 1 for 25. It was a touchdown.
1: Yeah.
0: First touchdown was a Cougar. Preston Rex, 1 for 8. Roger Saliaponga, 1 for 5. JoJo Phillips, 1 for 5. That gets you 16 receptions for 217, and there were 8 receivers catching passes on the day.
1: Greg, can we take a look at the third phase together for a minute?
0: Special teams?
1: Yeah, I'm just curious. No field goal attempts.
0: No field goal attempts, no punt returns,
1: no
0: kickoff returns.
1: Yeah.
0: 5 punts with an average of 46, which is a good number, with a long of 53 for Fuller Shirts. Those are your special teams numbers, and we will tell you that after this break, Kalani Sitake will be on the headset and talking to all y'all, so stay with us. 28-17, Cougs over the Wildcats on the new skin, BYU Sports Network.
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0: 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Let's rejoin the voice of the Cougars, Greg Wrubell.
1: BYU wins its Big 12 home opener for a fourth consecutive year and wins its Big 12 opener for a third time in 4 years. 28-17 is your final. The Cougs turn the tables in the second half. Arizona with a 17-14 lead at the break. The Cougs shut the Wildcats out 14-0 after halftime and come away with the 11-point win. Coach Kalani Sitake is on the headset from his locker room here at Lavelle Edwards Stadium. Kalani, congratulations on 2-0 again.
2: Thank you. That wasn't easy, but I'll take it. We could have made it a little bit easier on ourselves, but really, really thankful for the win. Wins are hard to come by, especially against really quality teams and good teams like Arizona. So credit to them. They made things difficult for us, but I'm glad our guys responded back and were able to get the win. So that was fun.
3: You go in at half, and Greg and I were up here listening to your interview with Mitch, and you said 42 snaps defensively. 42. My guys have been on the field way too long. Obviously, you went into the locker room. You discussed it. What were some of the thoughts and ideas coming back out?
2: Well, I think the goal is just try to be I don't know if that was our first half we could see any BYU identity there. I mean, it was like other than the interception, I think everything else was just we're giving up all kinds of plays on mistakes, not even tight coverage. We were making mistakes with pass rush lanes and allowing the quarterback to escape. Just really uncharacteristic mistakes on every angle on offense and defense. And then offensively, like the mistakes of holding penalties and things like that we just would like hurt drives and hurt your will stall us on first and second down. I thought as a team we're losing first and second down way too often on offense and on defense, and that was the result. We were fortunate that we were only down 17-14. It was right. That was halftime score.
1: Yeah.
2: But
1: the one takeaway was pretty huge because you scored off of it, and that was kind of a difference in the first half.
2: Yeah, and honestly, but I think LJ only touched the ball four times, and Big 12 Player of the Year. And so maybe let's get back to. I think maybe we're trying to get too cute on offense and defense, and trying to do too much and trying to show off all the stuff that we have, but. Our identity is let's go to the guys that what are we good at? What can we hang our hat on? And let's play some tough defense. Let's make it hard on them to run the ball, and then let's get to pass rush lanes and let's get them in third and long. Let's try to take advantage of some of these opportunities that are going to come our way. And luckily, I was really pleased the way K-Pop led the defense, and really pleased with the way A-Rod led the offense, and Justin ended up with special teams. I leaned heavily on the staff to get that done, and I just mentioned to the team, it's not a time to panic, but we need a little bit more urgency. You know what I mean? So, sometimes you just go return to basics and just do what you're good at, and then see if that's good enough to at least create some momentum.
3: Claude, I want to take you into probably the most critical moment of the game, and that's that fourth down conversion that the officials on the field, they called it. A conversion, and they were giving the first down. Walk us through your decision to call for the review, and then in your mind, I mean, breaking the plane, how sure were you that that thing was going to be called in your favor?
2: No, I was just wishful thinking. When I mean, obviously, just my biased opinion was like he was short. And then when I looked up and I saw the replay, then I knew for sure that they had to review this. So I wasn't going to. I was standing on the field. I was not going to move. The ref was getting mad at me. I was like, nope, you guys review that. And that's what you brag about having a review official, so use the freaking guy, you know. And this would be a good time to use that, right? So,
3: oh, I love that you had a sit-in protest in that moment.
2: Yeah.
3: That's amazing. That's
2: yeah.
3: My boy.
2: Coach, you need to move. Make me. You make me move. You know how you can make me move? Review the film.
3: Greg,
2: if you review the play, and then I'll move.
3: Greg and I almost headed down to the field to squat down with you, man. Like we were like, no, you got to take the review on this.
2: Well, that type of action doesn't work in the home, I can promise you that. But it didn't work when my parents, and didn't work with my wife. But it works for some reason as a head coach.
3: Papa would have never overturned it. it at home, huh?
2: No, there's no review. Just do what I say.
1: Yeah, that comes in a 21-17 ball game. So it's one thing to get the review in your favor, but then you got to do something with the football. And it took only four plays to get in the end zone. It's a second and a long one, almost two, and A-Rod dials up a shot play to Legend, 61-yard completion. Two plays later, you're in the end zone, and it kind of seals the deal. What a call and what an execution for 61 yards.
2: Well, I think A-Rod saw that they were loading the box. If you're going to play one-on-one coverage with us, then we have to make you pay. And so, and we got the guys to do it. And, I'm glad that Bear was able to connect on that play with Legend. And, again, they did it again, zero coverage with Kyler. And so we can't keep hitting our head against the wall and saying, well, the load in the box. We did that a little bit, but you can't just keep doing it over and over and over again. You're going to have to make them pay eventually if they try to take away the run. But what I did like is that when they knew it was going to be a run, we still ran the ball and still converted and mm-hmm. still got the ball down to where everyone booed me because I knelt the ball down.
1: With love in their hearts.
3: Shrug that off, Kalani.
2: Yeah.
3: Shrug it off.
2: I know what they want, but it's like...
1: It's great to end the football game with the ball, knowing you've done what you need to do to win the game.
2: Yeah, it's... If they want to get mad at LJ. He should have scored. You know, don't get mad at me. It's like, that's
3: well,
2: not...
3: He had the breakaway. Do you worry about that, Kalani, though, where, you know, you're in such a game of, well, you got to have the spread and the numbers, and it felt like BYU was snubbed last year in CFP, and do you worry about those numbers like that?
2: No, I mean, at what risk? You got the game won already. Why give LJ another run and possibly put himself at risk of injury? And then we're BYU, and I know people want us to have this this cutthroat type of attitude, but that's never going to be me. And if you love Lavelle, then you know that about me. I'm not trying to run scores up. The goal was just to get first downs and run the clock out, and we just happened to be on the 5-yard line.
1: At the end, I think it was the 3-yard line at the end of the game.
2: Yard line.
1: Well, no. The first kneel came at the 3, so yeah, you're back to the 5, and then you kneel again. But it came at first and goal from the 3, the first kneel down.
2: Yeah, it's just I've seen teams do this and try to score and. And an unfortunate injury happens, and we've got something too special for that. And there is karma in football, and so let's just keep the good vibes going our way.
1: Our conversation with Kalani is brought to you in part by Smith's Food and Drug, fresh for everyone. I got to bring it up again because you did it again. You scored in every quarter, Kalani, and you know how I feel about the scoring in every quarter streak. You're now 26-0 at home. You've never lost a home game when you score in every quarter. And you're now 46-3 overall when you just score in all four quarters. And it was 7 apiece today, and that was enough to get the job done. 7 in each quarter for the 28-17 win. One of those stats I really like. But it's actually, yeah. There's a basis in it, too, about just being consistent in your production. You've been that way.
2: Well, I asked our stats people, and I said, did we score in every quarter? They said yes. And I'm like, oh, great. Greg's going to give it to me again. So, yeah, let's just do that. If you score in every quarter, that means that you're having some efficiency.
1: Yeah.
2: And you're doing some really good things as a team.
1: It's
2: so,
1: a real thing.
2: Yeah, and let's keep it going. I want to keep doing that. I mean, and winning the turnover battle is really important. And so, I just really love the way the guys played. I know, it got a little concerning in the first half, but I like the fitness. You could see it. I mean, Hans, I know you're appreciating it. You could tell that we started to get stronger as the game went on, and.
3: Yep.
2: I mean, guys like Evan Johnson and so Schmev and Trey and Jay Will and Cannon DeVries and Folitau and Tommy Prassis, those guys played a lot of reps, and they were fresh, man. They were flying at the end still.
1: 21 consecutive wins, Kalani, and you're 42-3 at home with a positive turnover margin. You brought up the number. You were +4 last week, +1 tonight. Okay, before the break, last week you had 5 guys score their first touchdowns at BYU, first FBS touchdowns. And today, you had 2 more guys score their first touchdowns, both for BYU and at the college level. Reggie Frischknecht, with his first TD, and then Kyler scores twice. He never scored at Oregon all those years there, and he gets in twice today. Happy for those guys. Those first-timers are pretty fun, aren't they?
2: Oh, yeah, and just really proud of those guys, man. Just I just love the way that they sacrifice for their team. And eventually when we ask them to block and ask them to do all these things, their moments will come, and I'm glad that Kyler was able to capitalize on his opportunities today.
3: I'm going to beg you to do a little bit of homework for me, Kalani, because I think that was Keanu Tanavasa's best game in a BYU Cougar jersey.
2: Yeah.
3: He had that incredible fourth down stop when I think there might have been 10 defenders on the field, and he was just on his dude. I mean, he had him 2-3 yards back in the back.
1: It was a third and short that he put him into a fourth down,
3: on
1: right?
3: The third and short. It had a beautiful stop that made him punt. And then he had a back-to-back sack. He was on the stunt, he got Tausili Akana open, and then he had the bull rush for the sack. I thought that it was his best game. When he's at his peak, how good is he, and how much does he change the defense?
2: He's one of the best D-tackles in the country. He's one of the best D-linemen in the country. I think people don't know this, but last year he played banged up all year. So he was never 100% last year, and he's starting to disrupt and do a lot of different things up front, and it's just good to have him. And then when you combine that with Justin Kirkland and the other guys, I mean, he doesn't have to do all the heavy lifting himself. He can get in a position to play a three technique once in a while, you know what I mean, and not always get double-teamed. But he is disruptive, and he gets a great knockback, and that's what you want from a D-tackle. And especially in the pass rush, he finds ways to occupy space, and then it allows guys like Tausili and Nusi and all those guys to do what they're really good at, and that's get to the quarterback.
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1: 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And here's the valuable stat of the game, Kalani. First half, you snapped 19 fewer plays than Arizona. Second half, you snapped 13 more plays than Arizona. Really flipped things around, got your defense some more rest, and scored when you had to. Just a real turnaround from first half to second half.
2: Yeah, I thought the first half, the guys, when I said they were kind of gassed, there was the type of plays, there just wasn't a lot of rest when they had to go back in there. I think our offense went three and out quickly, and just to, even with all the it seems like everything's a TV timeout nowadays, but even with that, it still kind of, it tested us at the beginning, so we've got to figure out a way to settle down and let our conditioning take over. Once you get that first win, the second win, after the first exhaustion, to get that second win, I think that's where our guys are functioning mostly in the second half. And we're in good shape, man. We just got to keep working towards it. But I think the complimentary football has got to happen from the beginning next week.
3: So, interesting usage of running backs. L.J. Martin obviously taking the bulk of the carries, a little bit of Rex. Didn't really see Journey Tonga, didn't get to see Devon Eka. So kind of give us the design. Once Sione Moa was ruled out, kind of the design you guys decided to move forward with in the running back room, and is that, until Sione's back, is this kind of the expectation for the running backs?
2: No, I think there was a possibility of getting them more involved. The problem was in the first half, we just didn't really have much success and didn't have any sustained drives. I mean, I can't imagine, I can't remember how many first downs did we have in the first half, and the time of possession was it was horrible. I mean, we had, I think, the ball 8.5 minutes, and they had 21 and a half.
1: Yeah, first downs in the first half were 9-1.
2: Yeah, so I mean, that puts you in a really tough spot.
1: That was the first quarter. The first half first downs were 15-6 overall, 15-6.
2: So right at the beginning, we were struggling with sustained drives and getting some momentum, and so when that happens, I think we were limited. You said we were 19 less snaps than them.
1: Yeah, it was 42-23.
2: Yeah, so I think in those 19 snaps, we could have probably seen a little bit more different people and different connection, different guys on the field. But we know we can go to those young freshmen if we need them, if we need to.
3: Can we get an update on Ciali Acera?
2: Yeah, Ciali didn't return, and so we're going to have to evaluate it a little bit more and get an MRI and everything. He was walking, so I'm wondering how severe the injury will be and if he'll be ready for next week. But if not, then I think we had to use Miles a little bit.
1: How about Jake Clifton?
2: Jake Clifton and Miles played and rotated with Glasker and Cade, and Cade's a little, got a little banged up too. Yeah. But it's football. We just got to heal up now and get ready to play and get ready to practice, because in order for them to play in the game Saturday, they got to practice during the week.
1: I never want to take him for granted, but through two games, Bear's been responsible for 8 touchdowns, 3 passing today with no picks and a rushing score. He had 3 passing, no picks and a rushing score in one half of play last week. He's who you hoped he'd be to start the year, right?
2: Yeah, and you could see it, right? You could see the maturity in him and the command on the offense. He gets it. And I don't know if you guys noticed this, but he's making a lot of checks and he's doing a lot of different things up front. And so I love the way he's starting to really come along. And even towards the end of the game, he was in the zone. So just love the way that he's working with A-Rod and with Tyler.
1: The crowd, another sellout, and on a hot day, the crowd had an impact. There was a false start in there. The operations became tougher for Arizona as the game went on. Just outstanding crowd support today.
2: Amazing. And just like I said last week, this week they made a difference. They are, I know that Brandon said some things about not remembering the crowd a couple years ago. I think they'll remember this one, you know. And so they are a force. We're going to have to go on the road next week, but I'm hoping we see some fans in Fort Collins, and just really excited that we have an amazing fan base and fortunate that they can give us such a huge impact in the game.
1: Yeah, well, how about you play an early Big 12 opener, you get that out of the way, and now you go play Colorado State, which BYU used to see back in the day really regularly, but this is a kind of a new experience. Thoughts on getting ready for a non-conference game next week on the road?
2: Yeah, Jim was a really good coach, and he has his passing game coordinator and quarterback's coach is our guy, Matt Mitchell. So they know our offense really well, and they're very familiar with what we do and how we do things. And so it's not going to be easy, but we've got to really establish what we want to accomplish and what we want to do as a team from the beginning. And I think establishing our identity right from the get-go is going to be important. And so that's what I'm looking forward to. I'm looking forward to the growth and the development we can make in this week two to week three. I'm really pleased with the team, the leadership, and just the camaraderie and the love that they have for each other. And this is, it's going to be a lot of fun. I mean, so far it's been a fun year. We got two games out of our way. So we said we wanted to play 12 games at our best. Not sure if this was our best overall in 60 minutes, but we had some really good things, especially in the second half. I thought that was really good BYU football.
3: When I signed up to do this job, Clowney, I didn't realize you're going to be taking me on a Mount West Conference tour, Laramie, back to Fort Collins. We got UNLV here in the future, maybe a trip to New Mexico. I mean, this is crazy. It's a throwback to Mount West Conference times. I've got some really good memories, but I got some tough memories in Fort Collins. So it's going to be fun to get back there. But you talked a little bit about Jim Mora Jr. Talk about what makes him good as a coach.
2: Yeah, I like he's a physical guy and wants to get his defense ready. I think they played a pretty good game last week against Wyoming. And they have some explosive parts of their team, and I haven't been to that new stadium yet. So I know they got a new stadium. I remember the old one used to be like so far away; it was like away from Fort Collins. This one, I think, is on campus, and so looking forward to it and seeing what Fort Collins looks like. I mean, you're right. This little tour that we're going on allows us to kind of connect with the old days for us old timers.
3: I don't hate it.
1: Yeah, first game in Fort Collins since 2010. That was the last meeting, and BYU is on a 7-game win streak against Colorado State. The last loss for BYU came back in 2003, so it's been a long time. This will be the 70th all-time game between BYU and Colorado State next week. Kalani, as we let you run here, a couple quick things on the way out. Did you hear about the Oklahoma State Oregon score?
2: I heard when I got in the locker room, then someone told me that they'd beat Oregon
1: 39-31.
2: And I couldn't believe it, but the Emo is a good coach, man. He's a good coach. I've known him for a long time. He's resilient, and what a great response to their first week loss, you know. That this is not an easy conference, man. Nothing's easy. Everything's going to be a fight. I think for us, this game next week is going to be key for us in knowing who we are and what we want to accomplish, and then making sure that we bring that momentum and that we kind of establish that for 60 minutes on what we're trying to accomplish. And what a great opportunity to go to Fort Collins and play this game and be in front of the fans in Colorado.
3: Well, Kalani, it's been fun watching this season already. You get two games in, and you know, just feel the upside and the excitement. And you're starting to see Kelly Popinga round into form as it kind of who he is as a defensive coordinator, dialed up some aggressive blitzes with Isaiah Glasker and some nice hits. How are you feeling about his kind of early take of the defense and his development as a coordinator?
2: I really like his poise. I like his connection to the boys, and just didn't ever panic. I love that we talked about stuff in at halftime and what he wanted to accomplish in the second half. And he's a great coach, man. And I'm really fortunate I get to work with him. He and the guys on the defensive side did an amazing job in the second half. And
3: yeah, they did.
2: And but that's not to take away some of the cool things they did in the first half. This is a really good team. I Arizona is a really good team, and Noah Fifita has played so much football. So I think we learned a lesson that you're not going to really trick a guy that's been around for that long and has played a lot of football. So you might as well just be really assignment sound and great with your fundamentals and make things difficult for him in a different way. And what I liked about K-pop is his ability to pivot and his ability to adapt and make adjustments.
3: Yep.
2: And doing it with no panic. You didn't see any panic in him, and that usually does well for a coordinator becoming great.
1: All right, Kalani, that'll do it for our post-game chat with you. We'll see you in Studio C on Tuesday night with Cade Uluwabe as our special guest for your weekly show. Look forward to that.
2: Yeah, it's going to be a lot of fun. Cade's good people, man, and his lineage, knowing where his family comes from, their first one of the first Tongans to ever be in the state of Utah, and now we've got amazing family members that are here and all the things that they've accomplished in football, so I'm glad that he's on our team.
1: We're glad, too. Great day today and a part of the win in a big way. Kalani, thanks as always. Appreciate you, and we'll see you soon.
3: Proud of you, Kalani.
2: Love you guys. I don't know what you're going to do for the next 5-6 hours. It's like we just sit here and watch football now and have a good time.
1: Going to go and watch games.
2: I guess. Well, make sure all Cougar Nation knows how much we love them and we appreciate them. And please travel safely home and looking forward to the next game at home, but looking forward to the next opportunity to play again next week against Colorado State.
1: Thanks, Kalani.
2: Love you guys. Go Cougs.
1: All right, go Cougs. As BYU head coach Kalani Sitake improves to 86-45 in his 11th season with BYU. The Cougs have now beaten Arizona, by the way, 6 consecutive times, and they've not lost a Big 12 home opener yet. This Power Conference football thing's working out okay for BYU, isn't it?
3: It's working out really well, and Kalani has such a grasp on it, and he has taken full command of it, and he's found the right coordinators, and he's made the right hires. Again, I'm just going to say it. Kelly Popinga looked prepared. He looked poised. And there were some adjustments that were made that showed his intelligence. I've already talked about Aaron Roderick being a chess master. Aaron Roderick set this game up with some things that he did against Utah Tech, and I called those out during the broadcast. So you can see what Aaron Roderick is doing. I love that he's got continuity with the staff. And think about his hires. You know, we take T.J. Woods for granted. The offensive line coach, he came in the previous 2 years, he changed this offensive line. And this offensive line was clicking. They dominated the second half. You know, you take a look at the Kelly Popinga hire. Kalani loses Gennaro Guilford. He loses Jay Hill. You know, all this talent's leaving. It's like, nah, we're not going to panic. It's Kelly Popinga. Kelly today showed his ability. So I just think Kalani Sitake's arrival in the Big 12 has exceeded my expectations, and I had very high expectations for him to begin with.
1: Coming up next, it is more of Cougar Postgame Live, brought to you by Big O Tires. And it's in the next segment that we will end up awarding 2 half gallons of famous BYU Creamery ice cream to some lucky listener out there. Now, we use the social media for that. We use the X platform, formerly known as Twitter. Mm-hmm. And we've gotten rid of the hashtags because, as I told everyone last week, I've heard that the kids don't use the hashtags anymore. So we're going
3: They're
1: away
3: gone.
1: From it. Yeah. So here's what you need to do. If you want to eat the ice cream, you need to tweet at Greg Wrubell. That's the only way I'm going to see your stuff. I'm not going to go into my DMs. We had a lot of DMs last week. Don't slide into my DMs. I'm not going to check them. It's too much going back and forth.
3: Yeah, crazy.
1: Don't do the DMs. Just do a straight, good old tweet, a.k.a. post. Put at Greg Wrubell and then the answer to the question, and we'll see if you're right.
3: It's very easy. And by the way, it doesn't matter.
1: You say it's very easy.
3: It's easy.
1: But
3: should be.
1: But yet you still got to spell Greg Wrubell.
3: Also, let us know where you're listening from. We had a guy from Lisbon, Spain.
1: Lisbon's actually in Portugal.
3: Lisbon, Portugal.
1: Yeah. And then it's next to Spain. You're right in the right vicinity.
3: Well, and what's crazy, I was just there a couple weeks ago.
1: You actually were in Spain.
3: I was in Lisbon, Portugal.
1: And Spain. And you just kind of mixed them both.
3: And I just mixed them up.
1: Yeah.
3: But we had one guy listening from Bali. And every time I see people overseas listening, I'm just like, this is incredible, man. Cougar Nation has no boundaries.
1: It's Cougar World.
3: A Cougar World has no boundaries. So let us know where you're listening from. And if you are still listening, one time I said, I can't believe people are still listening. I had 5 or 6 people on the street. Hey, dude, just so you know, we listen. It's like, man, you do.
1: That's when it's 1:30 in the morning. When it's 6:30 at night, a little more reasonable.
3: It should be.
1: But yeah. So, again, the hardest thing is just spelling my name, isn't it?
3: It is.
1: Yeah. So how do you do it? At Greg Wrubell.
3: Yeah, so there is a W. It's not R-U. So there's a W. It's silent. Make sure you include it. W-R-U. And don't forget, it's like ringing the bell. Two L's. Ringing the bell is Rue and Bell.
1: So at G-R-E-G, W-R-U, ring the bell.
3: That's it, man. Ring this bell and let's win some ice cream.
1: I know a lot of you out there are already used to tweeting at me, so it's not going to be a big deal. But if you're not used to it, that's the one thing you got to get accustomed to is the silent W. But silent W's happen everywhere, right?
3: Oh, for sure.
1: I mean, the Wright brothers.
3: Yeah.
1: Right and wrong. Uh-huh. Wrong has a silent. There's a lot of silent W's out there. Don't let it freak you out. It's okay.
3: Yeah, and, you know, it's very simple. Once you get used to it, it's very simple to just include the W.
1: The W's silent. I am not.
3: Yeah.
1: That's the way it goes. By the way, we had a great time in the booth today. We have some of our great partners, our corporate partners, get to come in the. So yeah. If you ever watch the booth cam that Brandon Despain and the social media crew puts out, you might sometimes see people in the row above us. So who are those people? They're corporate partners of BYU Athletics, and various partners will get to rotate in through the booth and spend a quarter with us and hang out. Mm-hmm. We always get a chance to meet them and chat with them, and some of the people you know and some of the people we meet. Yep. And it's just a fun vibe when they're in. We had a couple members of the BYU women's soccer team come by the booth and hang out with us for a while
3: so
1: today.
3: Fun.
1: We have the regulars like Ralph and McKay and Shep and all the engineers. It's a fun place to be. And when BYU's playing well and the vibe is good, it's a fun room.
3: Did you hear me trying to put the headset on the soccer girls?
1: I did not.
3: I'm like, put the headset on. Call some plays. They're like, call what plays? I said, you guys know football. Put the headset on. Call a couple plays with Greg. And they're like, no way.
1: I didn't know you were doing that.
3: Oh, yeah, I was trying.
1: That wouldn't have been a surprise. I turn and suddenly it's Presley Freeman breaking down the zone blitz.
3: It'd be like another continuing education commercial. But, yeah, a big shout-out to guys like Adam with Beehive Mills and a big shout-out to Sean Dunrow with Select Health. I mean, these are the guys that make it all tick. And they're good friends of Greg and ours, and it's just so fun to have them in studio. You're right, Greg. It is such a fun environment. I mean, we would do this for free. Maybe not. No, let's not say that out loud. Let's just say we are happy to do what we do, and we enjoy every minute of it.
1: Super blessed to be in this spot. And look who's joined us up in the booth.
3: Another guy
1: who's
3: blessed.
1: Speaking of the fun vibes and the good atmosphere, Mitchell Juergens has made his way up from field level to the booth. Welcome back, Mitch.
3: Hey, Mitch.
4: Thanks.
3: How was the trip up?
4: Oh, it was great. I was shocked. When I walked out of the locker room, I got blinded by the sun. I'm not used to that. I walk out of the locker room and it's dark. It's
1: usually 2 in the morning.
4: It was great. I mean, the atmosphere was amazing. Just a fun, that second half. I mean, when Jay Hill left, I think there were a lot of questions around what's going to be new with K-pop? Is he going to be able to make the second half adjustments that Jay Hill was able to make? And because that was one of his superpowers, you'd go in and you'd have confidence that when you go in at halftime, Jay Hill comes out and it's going to look like a new defense.
3: Mm-hmm.
4: And there was an opportunity because the defense didn't look the best in the first half, and they came out and it was a completely new team. I mean, this coaching staff, K-pop included, the ability to make adjustments, that to me, that just screams incredible coaching and coachable players that can make the adjustments. So it was just really cool to see.
3: So, Greg, I got to tell you, just having been in so many different locker rooms and adjustment halftimes, there's something really unique about coaches that understand adjustments. And people might think that it's this crazy meeting where the coach sits down and he's got his whiteboard and he's drawing all these X and O's and he's like, no, what we're going to do is we're going to do this and this and we're going to bring this guy over the top and we're going to bring this guy down. We want you at the line of scrimmage. The best adjustments are the most simply delivered and calmly delivered, like, hey, we know exactly what's going on, don't we now? Yeah, we do. Yeah, so they're just hitting us on the outside, aren't they? Yeah. Okay, simple. All we're going to do is we're just going to rotate you an extra yard and a half wide. That's all we're going to do. Just rotate an extra yard and a half wide. You're going to be right there to make that play. And that's one thing that Gary Anderson has always done with his defenses. Now, Gary is an absolute madman, and he is a fierce and feisty coach. But when it comes to adjustments, it's put an arm around him, it's point at it, show it on video, and say, look, it's really simple, isn't it, son? Yeah. Yeah, all you got to do is just widen another half yard. And if you just widen another half yard, he can't reach block you. So do that. Or to a safety. You notice you were just a little bit delayed on that over-the-top zone, right? You remember when that seam hit for the touchdown? Safety was deep. Linebackers hadn't dropped enough. They didn't get enough cushion in the zone. You just go back to him. You're like, hey, Kate, so where were you on that zone drop? I was a little bit delayed. All right, that's easy. Just make sure you recognize it and drop back, and we're right there. And I'm sure, Mitch, you've probably been in a lot of these conversations. You know who was the best at that was Tom Ramage, my defensive line coach. He was better than anybody I'd ever dealt with in the NFL or the AFL. Tom would just sit down, and he would just subtly say, okay, so what's happened? Well, coach, they keep getting the combo on me. All right, so just take another step to the outside and don't allow the combo to get you on the play side. Oh, okay. And it's like you make that simple adjustment, and it just changes everything. So I love coaches that have real grasp and knowledge of full defense, and they got this calm and subtle delivery. It's not chaotic. And it's not, we're gonna tear everything apart that we were doing, and we gotta do these things. It's like it's a simple hey, you're fine. When you press up on him, make sure you press just a little bit closer to the line. Make sure you see the whites of his eyes. And then you'll stay with them. So I think that this staff has a really good grasp of that.
1: Mm. As we take a break, let's remind you that you use at Greg Grubel on X to get your answer in for the skill testing trivia question, which we'll get to in seconds from now. And as we do that, we see that Todd Staley heeds the call of Hans Olsen and says, listening to you over the East China Sea on a flight from Indonesia to Seattle by way of South Korea, great game.
3: That's in Spain.
1: So there's that. Yes. Indonesia, just south of Spain. Very close to Lisbon as well. All right, here's your question. 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Serving sweet memories for over 75 years. Once we get the correct answer to the skill testing trivia question, you can still fire up the X machine and use at Greg Grubel, because your comments will help generate some discussion with the crew here in the booth breaking down today's game. BYU wins it, by the way, 28-17. So even once the trivia has come and gone, stay with us and use at Greg Grubel on Twitter, and we will take your comments to help lead our discussion here in the broadcast booth. Okay, here we go. And I really hope, I always hope I'm right. Like, I always hope that the question produces an answer that is actually correct.
3: Have you ever been wrong?
1: I think I have.
3: Oh.
1: All right. Who's the last BYU player with a 200-yard receiving game? Who's the last BYU player with a 200-yard receiving game? That's the question. What I hope is the answer we will share with you next. And again, if you'd like to answer that question, the first one to cross my timeline, at Greg Grubel on X, the first one that matches what I have is the correct answer, let's put it that way, will win 2 half gallons of famous Creamery ice cream. And there's a reason that I'm bringing this person up, and we'll get to that too. So, that's all next on the new skin, BYU Sports Network.
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1: Welcome back. 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All right, the skill testing question before the break was, who was the last BYU player with a 200-yard receiving game? And I really hope I'm right about this. At this point, I tell you that the first person's answer that matches mine wins the ice cream.
2: Sorry, that's going to be the right one.
1: And the first correct answer, or the one that matches mine, is Dennis Pitta. Dennis Pitta. That sounds like a long time ago, doesn't it?
3: Yeah.
1: Scott Goldsmith at Goldberg5 on X says Dennis Pitta. And the information I have is that against Northern Iowa in 2008, he went 11 for 213 in a 41-17 win. Later that year, and the reason I brought him up is because he had a massive game against Colorado State. And I remember that game, which is why it's on my mind with BYU playing there next week. In 2008, he caught the game winner with 42 seconds to play from Max Hall. And on that day, he went 12 for 175 and two scores, and both scores came in the fourth quarter, helping BYU to the win. But earlier in that year, 11 for 213, and that's what I have as the correct answer.
2: So Mitch Matthews and Puka Nacua, no.
1: So those answers came in, and I hope they're wrong.

0: that comment. It came in after.
1: He's headed on a moose hunt?
0: That's what he says. And that could be, you know, that could be legit.
1: We're in season, huh?
0: Scott Goldsmith. Hey, Scott, FYI, you are going to want to open your DMs, however, because I'm going to get in there and find some information out from you to get you the ice cream. 2 half gallons of famous creamery ice cream going his way. All right, so that's the trivia contest for this week, brought to you by the BYU Creamery. But it doesn't mean that the interaction with Cougar Nation is over. Far from it. It's just getting underway. We invite you to tweet at Greg Wrubell or even at GBS Hanzo.
1: Mm-hmm.
0: Yeah, that gets to you, and you can check yours as well. So either way, even Mitch is on the X.
2: I'm on.
0: Yours is a little different. Explain your handle. What's yours?
2: I'm pretty sure. I gotta check this.
0: No, okay.
1: Oh, my
0: so
1: gosh.
0: Mitch is very,
1: Mitchell,
0: very active. Very
2: Mitchell
0: active.
2: Underscore Jergs.
0: Okay. He's on X. At Mitchell underscore Jergs, which is J-U-E-R-G-S.
2: Yes.
1: How many tweets do you send out a week, Mitch?
2: What's the over-under?
1: Two.
2: The less. Under.
1: I was going to say, I don't see a lot of Mitchell Jergens tweets. But, yeah, feel free to fire a tweet out at us as well. I would have thought that it would be somebody else, but I can't. If it wasn't Milne,
0: no, I think it's Dennis Pitta. And I did say the last BYU player with a 200-yard receiving game. I didn't differentiate between wide receiver or tight end, but it was Dennis. So we're going to stick with that. That's our story.
1: He was so good. Man, he was so good.
0: So you just asked Mitch about how many times he tweets in a day or a week.
1: Yeah.
0: Here's a real thing, by the way. So I've been on X since 2010. If you were to go to my profile and find out a bit about me, you would find or have the ability to find the number of tweets that I've done.
1: Yeah.
0: And if you were to break it down, because I have, you would find that I've averaged a tweet an hour, every hour for 16 years.
1: What?
0: Legit.
1: What?
2: Greg's just tweeting in his sleep.
1: What is
0: that's
1: how
0: the
1: is
0: average?
1: That
0: that's
1: possible?
0: The average. That's the average.
1: So, like in an hour period, you might send out like 15.
0: There might
1: tweets,
0: be days when I tweet 30 times, and there might be days when I tweet 2 times. But if you were to break down the number of tweets that I've done, divide that by the number of hours that exist in 16 years, you'll find that I've tweeted about once an hour, every hour for 16 years.
1: I don't know if I should be impressed.
0: No,
1: or
0: no, you
1: depressed.
0: Shouldn't. No, you should be concerned.
1: That you've sent that many tweets.
0: You should be concerned. I'm concerned. I'm hoping that at some point the number is going to drop as I get older and wiser. But for the time being, you can break down my numbers and find that I'm tweeting on an average of once an hour, and I have been for 16 years.
1: It really is the only platform I go to anymore. It's the only social media platform that I'm on or use. And because I just want quick information. I do not want to see my neighbor's vacation pictures. just give me a good, solid Greg Wrubell statistical tweet. That's what I'm looking for. Or, you know, the once every 2 months Mitch Jergens take on.
2: There you go.
1: Baking. I don't know. Hey, Mitch, I wanted to throw a question at you, though. That legend Glasker pass over the top, how tough is it to do what Glasker did? Just to put on the brakes, be able to come back, be able to catch that ball?
2: I mean, the way that he tracked it, I don't think it's too difficult. I mean, that ball was deep. I think more would be just his awareness of where the defender was at all times. Because he had enough separation, and even when he put on the brakes a little bit, he was still able to corral that without any fear of the defender coming in and deflecting it away.
1: Yeah.
2: I think where it gets even more challenging, and this is where I'd like, let's say that ball was 2 yards underthrown. What's the type of adjustment that Legend makes there? And I think we've seen that he's going to make the adjustment. But that was just a beautiful ball by Bear Bachmeyer. He slowed down a little, but there was so much separation there already.
1: I don't mean to press your opinion, but I'm going to a little bit. Is he the best receiver on the field right now?

0: I mean, he plays a different role. I think right now, just
1: about
0: natural
1: complete.
0: I think you have to say
1: speed
0: it.
1: And hands and yeah. and route running and timing and taking all of those things into consideration.
0: I would. I mean, you know, I think he's got definitely the highest percentage to be the leading receiver at BYU right now. But
1: can you
0: every aspect
1: can
0: of his game.
1: Can you believe what we're saying on this? That I mean, just asking Mitch, is Legend the most complete and best receiver
0: on
1: the field?
0: Right now? I think you could have potentially argued Kyler Kasper. It's between those two right now. However, he had a couple drops today. Kyler did, and that wasn't something
1: on a simple curl.
0: Yeah. Now those were some like hot balls by
1: sure.
0: Bear. Like he was throwing those with some, you know, short yardage routes, and Bear unleashed on those. But still, like it went right through his hands. That happens. Receivers are going to drop a ball every once in a while. But Legend, I mean, hasn't even come close in the awareness, the speed, the almost like the field and spatial awareness that he has. He's always taking the right angle, but he's also and I think this is, I would say so far through two games, he is the most physical in the run game as well. We saw it last week where he buried a guy 15 yards down the field. Even the block where LJ, you know, stiff-armed him into the sideline and he went flying.
1: He was on a block.
0: He was on a block.
1: Yeah, he was on a block.
0: He was on a block and he stuck with him.
1: Yeah.
0: Like he's physical. And so you look at the most complete receiver, not even just, I mean, I think he definitely has the edge in the receiving part of being a receiver. But he also has the edge right now in just his physicality.
1: Yeah.
0: And his mentality to just make an impact in every aspect of the game.
1: He's been an insane pleasant surprise. You know the other pleasant surprise for me, you guys? It's Cannon DeVries.
0: Oh, I've got a note in my notes.
1: Yeah.
0: He might be one of my favorite players this year.
1: He's a menace.
0: But it's, I mean, his closing speed and his angles, when he tackles, he goes through the players. No fear. I mean, we've seen him in the return game. He's just an all-around player, and I'm excited to see him. I think the more snaps he can get, the better for BYU. And I've been equally as impressed with Cannon DeVries and the impact that he's going to make, and hopefully for a long time here at BYU.
2: As we continue on Cougar Post Game Live, there was a bit of an issue with how he ended the show last week.
1: Uh-oh.
2: Hans, in signing off last week, called himself the Swatcho King. Of course, the Swatchos exist at Bam Bam's.
1: Yeah.
2: And on late nights, after really late wins, Cam, True, at Bam Bam's will often stay open so that we can swing by and partake of the Swatchos.
1: The goat of barbecue.
2: Last Saturday, I went. Mitch didn't go, but Mitch didn't call himself the Swatcho King either while signing off. But Hans did. And Swatcho Kings, there's an expectation that they, you know, inhabit the throne and honor their subjects and show up at Bam Bam's just to partake and nibble a bit. But Hans was elsewhere, and there I was by myself. Well, not by myself. There were others there, but I wasn't with the boys.
1: Oh, man.
2: And so Cam may or may not be on social media throwing
1: out?
2: A little shade.
1: Oh,
2: just saying.
1: Man.
2: Just saying. It may be out there right now.
1: Cam, I love you. And I was there in heart and spirit, and I sent Greg in my stead with the crown.
2: Yep.
1: Greg showed
2: up.
1: It weighed heavy on me. He did conquer. I always love that you show up, and Cam's so good. He's got, like, these specialty Greg Rebell sausages.
2: Yeah, and the first thing he said to me when I walked in, he said, Greg, I'm so sorry we're out of sausages. he knows that I'm going to be just expecting it, and he empathized with me.
1: I love it because he always puts extra sausages on our Swatchos, and I'm like, oh, and they're so good with his barbecue sauce and a little bit of that nacho cheese and the cowboy beans. Mm. So good.
0: I will say, Cam was on the sideline today, and the first thing he said to me was he expressed his disappointment that I didn't show up on Saturday, and I felt it. So I took the beating. And I will say, it's not happening again. I missed it. I need to be there.
1: You're going to show up.
0: And it's tradition.
1: The Swatcho King has been called by the Queen for a date night. So I will be checking out again tonight.
2: Toby on X, and by the way, now that we've finished with our Inside Scoop trivia and awarded the ice cream, we can accept your comments either to Hans or to Mitch or myself. This one went to Greg and Hans. Can you ask someone or talk a minute about field conditions? It felt like there was a lot of slipping and grass being ripped up. I'm curious to how the guys adjust when the home field should be an advantage in that way. Mitch, did you notice any of the same? By the way, the grounds crew, which is working as we speak, going over the turf right now, they really do an excellent job at fixing divots from one week to the next, making sure it looks acceptable. I thought it was a great-looking field today. Did you have a slip in your – did anything register to you that way, that guys were slipping around?
0: I didn't notice any extra slipping by the players tonight. That has happened before. I have I know in certain wet conditions it has been noticeable, and I think one of the bigger changes that the players make is there's two different types of cleats. You've got your the Nike Vapors that a lot of players wear, especially at the skill position. They don't dig into the grass as much. My guess is we probably had more players wearing those cleats today just because it wasn't supposed to be wet conditions. But when it does get a bit more wet on the field, they've got cleats that have screw-ins, and I feel like the what do you call them, the spikes are a little bit longer, and so they can grip a little bit better on the grass. And so I don't know. I didn't notice as much, but it could have been just a different style cleat, which you never know has an impact, but it could have today.
1: I did see offensive line Andrew Gentry. You remember the holding call between him and Safarczyk? I think Safarczyk actually ended up getting
2: called
1: the call.
2: For it, yeah.
1: But Andrew Gentry went to repost with his left foot, and his left foot slid out. So I did notice that. I saw a D tackle or two actually slid out one or two times. But that's not untypical. I'm not thinking that it was overly problematic.
2: A couple of social media comments. So one you can address and one you can just accept. The one you can address is, what grade would you give the offensive line today? Hold that thought. And then that's from Chris. Bo says, guys, I enjoy listening to you during every game and postgame show. He said, my dad and I have been season ticket holders for decades. We live in Beaver, Utah. You've been getting us home after every postgame, even when it's 2 a.m. Thanks for always keeping me awake and entertained all the way to Beaver every week. I really appreciate everything you do and look forward to listening to you guys every game. Well, Bo Bradshaw, that's super kind, and we appreciate you back. You're super kind, and we're glad that you stick with us, and we're glad that we get you home to your home every week. As for the offensive line, thoughts?
1: I would give the offensive line in the first half probably a C minus B. In the second half, I'm giving them an A minus to an A. Outside of the holding call, because I think that was the second half. Remember, that was a critical third down. BYU backed up in their own end zone, and it negated a really big first down
0: play. That was the Walker Lions seam.
1: Yes.
2: Yeah. BYU had three holdings and one false start today.
1: Okay. One of the holds, I believe, came from Rex. Because I think, was it Rex?
2: It was yes. It was Gentry, and Safarczyk for the holds.
1: Oh, okay.
2: Those were the ones who were called.
1: Because Rex had a holding call off of a blitz, too. Do you remember the blitz came through and Rex grabbed the guy and pulled him down?
2: That didn't get registered.
1: It didn't get registered?
0: Unless it was declined.
2: No, the only other declined one was the delay of game, right? Maybe not. Either way.
1: Either way, outside of, just minor issues. And I think there was one false start penalty on Andrew Gentry. Yep. Might have been in the second half.
2: Yeah.
1: So that's what's keeping me from an A+, maybe even an A. So I'd give them a good, solid A-. They really started open up gaps. I would give the two offensive guards, I would give them an A+. I thought that the two guards were really, really good today.
2: Okay, thanks. Before we break, a couple notes. BYU had a pick today, interception. That's now 27 interceptions in the last 30. No, it's interceptions in 27 of the last 30 games overall. And they have 43 INTs since the start of the 2024 season. Coming into the week, 42 INTs led the nation. over that span of time, with Notre Dame being second at 41. So we'll see if the Fighting are the Fighting Irish play this week. We'll see if they had more than one to catch up with BYU today. Either way, the interception numbers are outstanding. By the way, I did the math on the whole tweet thing, and I'm still insane. Nothing changes. Since July of 2010 to September of 2026, there have been 141,600 hours.
1: Okay.
2: In those 141,600 hours, I've tweeted 136,100 times. If you do the math,
0: so just over,
2: it's just under 0.96 tweets per hour. Every hour for 16 years and 2 months.
1: It just feels excessive.
2: It feels excessive,
1: it
2: right?
1: It does.
2: It feels really wrong.
1: You almost wear it like a heavy coat.
2: No, the more I say it, I shouldn't say it. I should keep it to myself because that's just not, it's not good.
1: What worries me, like, your beautiful bride, I mean, she's missing time with you because you're busy tweeting.
2: The good news is most of this happens on work hours.
1: Okay.
2: It's work stuff. But yeah, if you break it down to the per hour thing, it's an unhealthy problem.
0: I'm curious, of those 136,100 tweets, how many have you regretted or how many have you had to pull down? Is that
2: a few? But only a few.
1: The way Greg pursed his lips when he said,
0: those are pretty good odds.
2: No, but because I really do self-edit, but there are a handful. I'm like, I just should have not done that. But the better question is, how many are BYU related? And I'd probably say like 98%. Like, yeah. I know my audience and I know my lane for the most part. Mm. It's when I stray from the lane. That's when the regret thing comes in.
1: Most
2: of my BYU stuff, hey, it is what it is. It's stats, it's numbers, it's what I do.
1: I got in one real tight spot. Many years ago, I got leveraged by a coach in the state to send a tweet. And I sent it on his behalf, but, sent it like, hey, this is sources. And it was a coach that was like, I want this sent. And a fan base came unglued. And I was like, oh, man. This is rough. That was the darkest social media place of my life. And I got in, like, I went into this shell for 3 days. I look back at it now, I'm like, this is so stupid, man. Like, I'm not worried about these people that don't exist that are firing out tweets. But there's been a time or two where it's like, oh, boy. Hey, I did want to answer your question. Notre Dame, they played Rice today.
2: Okay.
1: And they beat them 52-0.
2: Did they have any defensive interceptions? Let's find out about that.
1: Defensive interceptions.
2: So we need Rice throwing picks.
1: Against Rice. They had no interceptions.
2: Rice did not throw any picks?
1: Notre Dame did not have an interception today.
2: So Rice did not throw a pick?
1: Rice did not throw a pick.
2: All right. So it looks like BYU should keep that lead since 2024. Tim Watkins on the social says the noise at the stadium was like nothing I've experienced before. Today. I was in the east stands, he says. After the PI call, it was physically punishing. It was seismic. How did it sound? Now, Mitch, we have pretty good headphones.
1: Physically punishing.
2: They insulate the noise really well, but when you pick the headsets off, you can get a good scent. Did you get any headset vibes or non-headset vibes today?
0: I'm always doing that, so any third down, any time, because you can start to hear it, but these headphones are incredible.
2: They're really good.
0: They're incredible. They can block almost anything out. But you'll start to feel it, and so I'll just lift the headset an inch off my ears, and at that point I can't hear anything that you guys are saying, and it's just blistering. My Apple Watch consistently when it hits third down or when it hits there's a big play, I get the notification that says like loud environment,
2: mm-hmm.
0: and it's just crazy. But it was felt today. Again, the crowd brought it on that turnover in the first quarter. That I felt like the stadium was about to. It was bouncing. It was so loud.
2: BYU, by the way, improved to 19-11 today when the opponent scores first at Lavelle Edwards Stadium. That's not too bad when you consider that in home games alone. So Lavelle Edwards Stadium alone, when BYU scores first, the record's 30-5. So if BYU scores first here, it's almost over. But when the opponent scores first here, it doesn't really matter that much. I mean, it matters, but 18-11 is still a winning record when you're playing from behind here at home. That's I think, a really good representation of what it means to play here. You give this crowd a lead, you're probably going to win. But even if you fall behind, there's a good chance you're going to win. That's what BYU did today. 28-17 is our final score. How about six in a row over Arizona, by the way?
0: It's amazing.
2: With three of them happening in the Big 12. BYU's not lost a Big 12 home opener yet. This is life in the Power Conference, and BYU's acclimated really, really well.
0: Four of those six are Kalani?
2: Of the Arizona
0: How many of the six straight?
2: Yeah.
0: Four.
2: Five. Yeah, one was in 2007, and then 2016.
0: And then 16.
2: Yeah, because that was his first game against Arizona. Yep.
1: We are in for such a fun season, guys. This is a big win. I actually put more emphasis on this win than I think most. I had some score predictions. I did have BYU winning this game in my score predictions. I had it within anywhere from 1 to 3 points. I did have BYU scoring 28 points. If you remember, Greg, last week at the end of the show, I put the number at 28 points, and I said, BYU can get to 28. Can BYU keep Arizona under 28? And so I kind of had a real reverence and respect for Arizona. This win to me is a massive indicator as to who this team is, and more specifically, who Kelly Poping is as a defensive coordinator. I needed to see proof of Kelly Poping against Noah Fifita and Coach Brennan and Coach Daigie. This is a very tough offense. So I show a real reverence for this win, and I'm saying, boys, we are in for a fun, fun football season.
2: Arizona, I think, got one player on the preseason All-Big 12 team, but it was the quarterback. I mean, Noah, I think he was the preseason Big 12 Player of the Year last year, an award that LJ won postseason. This year, LJ was the preseason award, but Noah was still kind of the high watermark at quarterback, and for a lot of this game, he was a handful for BYU. Ellis McPickle on the social says, Greg, your tweets are just fine. In fact, we want more. Well, I'm already, as everyone now knows, I'm doing quite enough, thank you. He said, the rest of us, tweeting a constant stream of consciousness, are the ones overdoing it. So,
1: do not send Greg into a deeper hole of tweets, please. We're already trying to pull him out of the depths of Twitter prison. Has your wives ever said, can you get off your phone? Because I do get that probably once a week. It's like, how long are you going to look at your phone? You're just getting, because I do get pulled into Twitter. Like, I will just sit there, and I'll get into a subject, and I'm like, oh, man.
2: Well, I don't want to get into a bigger socioeconomic discussion here, but I will say this. You know, our habits, meaning a couple or families, our habits as news consumers used to be one thing, which was 6 o'clock, 10 o'clock news, a lot of news on the radio. I'm not there anymore, ever. My news source is this phone in my hand. And so however I get it, and it's usually on a Twitter feed, that's how I learn about how things are happening in the world. That's how I stay up to date. So that is just a shift in media that has been so seismic. Again, local news, I mean, I was in it. I worked for KSL for 25 years. Like, I was in it. Like, I was my life. And we were creatures of habit in how we consumed our news. I've totally gone away from what I consider to be, quote-unquote, traditional sources for what this device is now. And in fact, interesting discussion, too, you know, radio in general, as a medium, the things you go to the radio for are pretty much limited now to a lot of it being live play-by-play. And some sports talk, I guess you could say, but in terms of music, no. You don't go to radio for music anymore.
1: Nope.
2: You've got your Spotify, you've got your Apple Music, you've got your other sources. You don't go to music for radio. So radio for music. So what radio is now is a utility. It's news, it's traffic, it's weather, it's live sports, or it's sports in general. But that's why I know that play by play, what we're doing every day, this product is one of the few things that will keep radio viable in this new millennium. It's live play-by-play, because that's one thing you cannot replicate. Live sports is in the moment, and if you want your guys calling your team, you go to one place. or the different stations that carry it, but you have one source and it's radio. It's a great thing.
1: Hey, Greg, where do you find how many tweets that you sent? Is it
2: on? So I think it works better on laptop than device, but if you go to if you click on your name and your profile, up in the upper left, you'll see a number that says how many tweets you've sent.
1: And it
2: might be on your profile if you look on your device, too. But either way, that's where you find it.
1: I'll look it up. There's no way that I'm sending.
2: Yeah, you do the math, and there's no way you're as
1: that's crazy.
2: You're in as rough shape as me.
1: 130,000.
2: Yeah. All right, let's do this. Let's take a break, and we will come back with more on Big O Tires, Cougar Post Game Live. I did get a listener who said, Greg, you could really add more X content on the CFL in addition to your great BYU stuff. Isaiah Banya, he says, is currently playing well in Hamilton. So there you have it, Isaiah Banya. And he also says the current Stampeders Elks score in Edmonton is 26-10 in the third. I did grow up in Canada. I was a big CFL guy. Did you know Steve Sarkisian began his pro career with the Saskatchewan Roughriders in the CFL as quarterback. There you go. Oh, sorry. I should have made this point better. Kalani is actually, and this is from Kelly Edwards, who corrected me. The win streak for BYU is six in a row, but they're all Kalani. They're all Kalani.
0: All six?
2: Yeah, all six are Kalani. So you were, I think, correct in thinking that. I shouldn't have corrected you because I was wrong.
0: I think I said four.
2: And Kelly Edwards corrected me, saying Kalani is indeed, all six wins came with him in the six-game win streak.
0: Wow.
2: So what happened before was, there were wins and losses. I just know that in 2007 and 2024, that's what it was. It was home games. BYU's last two home games against Arizona were 2007 a win and 2024 a win, but all the wins in the current streak belong to Kalani. Thank you, Kelly Edwards, for sending that in that correction. I do appreciate that. Okay, we'll take a break. We'll come back with more. Big O Tires Cougar Post Game Live continues on the – oh, and that, by the way, the reason she's right is because Arizona beat BYU 31-21 in the 2008 Las Vegas Bowl. Then there was a break, and then the streak began with Kalani. There we go. Thank you, Kelly. We figured that out. 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
1: Recapping a point after Arizona beat BYU in the 2008 Las Vegas Bowl. Bronco was the head coach. There was an eight-year break. Kalani came in. His first game was against Arizona in Glendale in 2016. BYU won it. They've since won in 2018, 2021, 2024, 25, and 26. Six consecutive wins, all under Kalani Sitake against the Arizona Wildcats. Just to recap that note for you. Mitch reminded me during our break, Hans, that we identified the first BYU drive of the second half today as the money moment of the game, brought to you by All Pro Capital. BYU was at the time trailing by a score of 17-14. BYU got the ball to begin quarter number three, and all BYU did was go on a 9-play, 75-yard, 5.5-minute drive to take a lead they would not relinquish. That first drive of the second half set the tone.
2: There was a, if I remember correctly, too, there was one of the holding calls came on that drive, and BYU had a first and 20.
1: It was first and 19
2: first
1: after the Markov. Yeah, at the BYU 44. They went Saliapanga for 5 yards. Bear ran for 7 yards, and there was only one third down on the play, on the drive. On third and 7, Bear, keeper for 15. Next play, throws to LJ for 22. Next play, Casper touchdown.
2: Yeah.
1: But when you get to a first and 19 or 20, and even a third and 7, and you score on that drive, and then don't give up the lead. That was kind of the moment of the game.
2: Yeah, it was a surgical drive by Bear and LJ, and but you called it. I mean, I think we're all feeling it. Yeah. Because at that point, too, going into the half, BYU had an opportunity to either tie it or take the lead before the end of the half, and it was after the LJ Martin 20-yard run, first play of that two-minute drill, and it felt like they were going to have the momentum, and then everything just kind of fell flat after that. They had to punt and didn't make anything out of that drive. And it felt like going into halftime that the momentum was with Arizona. So coming out of that drive, you called it, and they took the lead. The crowd got into it, and Arizona could never catch fire after that.
1: And there's a reason BYU defers every coin toss when they want the second half start, because if something hasn't gone quite right, you can get right. And if you do things right, you get to own the middle eight, so to speak, finish strong and then start strong, and you can kind of take control of a game. A few notes from X. Grant says, fun fact, I joined Twitter because, Greg, you were tweeting all your BYU stuff. And I wanted to be able to follow along and stay informed, and that's why I'm here. I'm not here for the other stuff. John says, I'm not sure how to quantify this, and this went to you as well, Hans, but it seems that there's better depth on this team than any BYU team ever. It's only game two, but any time someone goes down, the next man up seems ready to be ready to go with little drop off. Your thoughts on that?
3: I agree with that. You know, the fear of losing Raider to Mooney really hits you hard. Tommy Parrasis had some moments that could be better, and then he had some very good moments. So it was nice to see Tommy, but then you see this emergence of DeVries, and I'm with Mitch. I'd like to see him get more reps. The running back situation, Sione Moa, I mean, in years past, not having the number two running back could be extremely difficult and put way too much weight on LJ. But I didn't feel like there was this inordinate amount of weight put on LJ in this game. I feel like there's still options for this team. And I thought Rex came in and was able to answer the call really well. But we are now in the day of NIL. And you don't recruit depth, you pay depth. And it's the teams that can pay the depth. If you can pay the roster and pay for depth, you'll have depth. And BYU has made a commitment to their roster, and I think they've paid for a little depth. They could do more, because as things get really intense and we're getting closer to Big 12 championship time, and you remember last year, Big 12 championship time, we're like, geez, Jack Kelly was banged up and Glasgow was banged up, and you're wondering who's going to be available. And it would be really nice not to have that fear, to just know that the depth's there. But I think BYU's done a really good job of NILing it to a pretty good depth.
2: There was a lot of depth today displayed with the linebacker position. Mm-hmm. There were a couple moments where Isaiah was out, Cade was out. I think they were running with Jake Clifton.
1: Miles Hall.
2: And Miles Hall. They were in as a duo together, and and did great. I mean, they were flying around as well. And so, yeah,
3: Sally was out.
2: Yeah, there was a lot of depth there, and I think for kind of the first time in a long time, these fans are recognizing they're getting comfortable with BYU having depth, because it hasn't always been the case in years prior.
1: Rexburg Mads on social says, always love the post-game show. You're getting me home almost to the Idaho border.
3: Holy cow. How long have we been on? My goodness.
1: We're coming up on an eight-hour broadcast here, my friend.
3: Wow. Well, we're getting you home safe. As safe as we can. Stay awake. I know that southern Idaho drive can be pretty miserable.
1: Giovanni Richardson didn't play the second half. He had a good first half.
3: That was a big,
1: that was not a bad thing.
3: Big
1: that,
3: loss.
1: Yeah. I mean, he was kind of a go-to guy, and that was clearly a factor in BYU's comeback. Not the, but certainly something Arizona would have liked to have differently, was Giovanni available for the game. I still think a few funny win streaks really, you know, do jump out. BYU's got some crazy long win streaks going with certain statistical trends. Some make sense, right? Like, it's almost, you know, it's intuitive that when the turnover margin is positive, you'll do well. But still, I think BYU does exceptionally well when they have a positive turnover margin at home under Kalani. They are 33-1 now after today, and 51-8 overall, and they've won 21 consecutive games just when they win the turnover battle. They had zero turnovers again today, right?
2: Yeah, I was just going to say that.
1: Yeah, so and this is another one. With zero turnovers, under Kalani here at home, 22-1, 41-4 overall, and 16 consecutive wins with that one. Mm. I mentioned the one with Kalani, it's kind of a jokey thing, but it's a real thing. The scoring in every quarter number, just scoring points in all four quarters, and it could be seven a quarter like it was today. We're not saying you have to score 20. Seven a quarter in four quarters. So when BYU scores in all four quarters, 26-0 at home under Kalani, and 46-3 overall. They won 17 straight games with that number. You know, so there are some things that when you do, you expect to do pretty well, but BYU does crazy well when those things like that happen. I think that's a really interesting couple of notes there. Good things to do. Don't have turnovers. Win the turnover battle. Score consistently. It's intuitive, but not everyone does it as well as BYU does, for sure.
2: So far, I mean, correct me if I'm wrong, but I don't think I've seen a ball on the ground.
1: On
2: like
1: the ground,
2: even
1: yeah.
2: A fumble.
1: Yeah. Even with a positive fumble, or their own fumble recovered. Yeah, they didn't recover. Didn't have any fumbles to recover last week, and I don't think today either.
2: No. I mean, that's good coaching.
1: So when I have Aaron Roderick on the coordinator's corner on Monday, that's something we're going to hit, and hit pretty hard, the fact that balls aren't on the ground.
2: Yeah.
1: And you know, first games or first couple games, FCS games, backups. I mean, there's a lot of reasons for balls to hit the ground, and BYU's been so clean through 2 weeks.
2: And I think today there might have been one of the first passes that Bear threw. He threw a slant.
1: Tipped up in the air?
2: No. To Kyler Casper, where the Arizona DB jumped it. And that might have been the
1: most turnover-worthy play.
2: Yeah.
1: Yeah.
2: But, I mean, through 2 weeks, there haven't been, I mean, we talked about no balls on the ground or no fumbles, but also Bear's throwing them in the right spots.
3: Yeah,
2: he is. He's not putting dangerous balls out there that, you know, a tip or a drop turns into a pick. Like, you can tell the maturity and the progression of Bear to just be very smart with his throws and limit the turn. There's a reason why there aren't a lot of turnovers right now.
1: Mm-hmm. Before we conclude our broadcast, and we're coming up on the end here in a bit, we're going to get to Forward Thinking, brought to you by BYU Continuing Education. Shout out, since this is a football day, shout out to Kyle Van Noy, inducted into the BYU Athletic Hall of Fame last night. But he wasn't the only BYU football guy that went in. Jason Buck also went in. And also going in last night, Wally Joyner from baseball, Amy Boswell-Yusevich from women's volleyball, and Shauna Robach from women's soccer and track and field, yes, in addition to being a soccer superstar, she was also an All-American in the heptathlon.
3: She also won a medal in bobsledding, didn't she?
1: And then in bobsled, she wins, and then she's been a coach. You know, remarkable individual in so many ways. So that's your class of 2026. Shauna Robach, Amy Boswell-Yusevich, Wally Joyner. Wally Joyner, by the way, averaged more than a hit per game over 2,000-plus career games as a major leaguer.
3: That's better than your tweets.
1: His averages make more sense than my do. And then, of course, Jason Buck, Outland Trophy winner in 1986, and then Kyle Van Noy. How great to have a current member of the Hall of Fame still playing in the NFL. Yeah. Kyle, by the way, was at meetings with the Vikings yesterday morning, flew in for the Hall of Fame, and then flew back to Minnesota last night after the game, and he plays for the Vikes against the Packers tomorrow.
3: What a stud.
1: They signed him to the practice squad initially just to get him in, and then they elevated him like immediately. So he's a Viking. So how cool for KVN. And he gave a great speech last night, and his presenter video, Bronco presented him. Got to hear from Bronco about Kyle, and that was a cool moment too. It was just a great event last night. The presenter videos were amazing. The inductee speeches were all really inspiring. President said some great things at the end of it. Brian said some great things at the start of it. Just a really cool night. So congrats again to the class of 2026, and they were honored today at halftime as well for the crowd. Just a really cool thing. And I was just honored to be just the MC there last night. Just to be in the room was a great moment, and starstruck with BYU sports as I always have been. It's been great. Okay, let's do this. BYU Colorado State next week in Fort Collins. We've not been to the new stadium. 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And this is when we take a look at what BYU did today, Hans, and what you'd like to see them do next week in Fort Collins against CSU. And it is CSU playing Southern Utah today.
3: Yeah. Right now they've got 520 yards of offense. Hazani has over 300 yards passing.
1: It's 48-21 midway through the third quarter.
3: And Hazani is already over 300 yards passing. He's already thrown four touchdowns. So this is a very potent Colorado State offense. I know it's Southern Utah, but they also had a good win last week.
1: Against Wyoming.
3: They've shown an ability to score. And 513 total yards, 6 minutes left in the third. They can rack it up. This is a team that should not be in BYU's class. It's a team that, and I thought Kalani said it perfectly. Kalani said, we just need to identify what we want to do and go do it. And that's exactly right. Identify what you want to do and go out there and do it. Get it figured out through the week of practice and then just go impose your will on Colorado State, because you are a better roster. You're a better team. Don't get caught up in the road situation or the new stadium, or don't get caught up in overthinking Jim Mora Jr., which, by the way, he does not like to be called Jim Mora Jr.
1: Jim Mora.
3: He just wants to be called Jim Mora, and I played for Jim Mora Sr., and so I don't want to cross either one of them. Jim Mora was an incredible coach. I actually loved him. I was one of the few guys that loved him. But Jim Mora he's a great coach, but don't overthink it. Just put your game plan in based off your percentages and what you see in film, and you should go take care of a business against Colorado State.
1: There it is. Forward thinking brought to you by BYU Continuing Education. What do you think BYU ended up today with the average starting field position? Did it feel better or worse than Arizona's? Felt better to me.
3: Felt better.
1: They were plus three. BYU's average starting field position was its own 30, and that was with one drive that began at the Arizona 9, I think.
3: Arizona had a punt and pin that was crazy.
1: Yeah, so BYU, positive average starting field position by 3 yards today. How about this number for you as we get to sign out? 80 times in the Kalani Sitake era, 80 times, including today, BYU's had positive average starting field position. BYU's record in those 80 games, 70-10.
3: Mm. Wow.
1: That's another one. Just do this thing, and you might win the football game. Average starting field position, positive average starting field position, 70-10 in the Kalani Sitake era. Hey, I got numbers for days, folks.
3: Yeah, you do.
1: Okay, I got numbers.
3: tweet them out after the
1: and
3: show.
1: And I tweet them out like once an hour. Once an hour, every hour for 16 years.
3: That's crazy.
1: You weirdo.
3: That is a wild number.
1: Yeah, okay.
3: That is a wild number. And the fact that you know the number is even crazier.
1: Well, I mean, you know, they give you the number.
3: I've got.
1: Right?
3: I'm going to have to go look at mine and just take a look. I don't even know when I joined Twitter.
1: I just want to say, you know what? I will sit down to the laptop with you, Grandpa, and I will
3: and
1: get you
3: me.
1: All the stuff you need.
2: With all that said, though, how many people out there, I think there might be very, very few that have ever said, Greg Wrubell tweets too much.
3: Oh, nobody.
2: They love it.
3: Yeah, they love it.
2: They love it. They want it.
3: They eat it up.
2: They eat up that information.
1: But I can't do it. I can't keep doing it. It's nuts.
3: You got to.
1: No.
3: People demand it now, Greg.
1: Got to roll back.
3: You've given them the medicine. They need the medicine.
1: Let's thank the crew that got us and kept us on the air today all day. And by the way, this broadcast is now 8 hours and 1 minute old. Austin tweets in to Greg and Hans saying, having a BYU win on my birthday makes the day even better. It's been great listening to you guys after the game. Well, we're glad you feel that way. we got people mad about not getting ice cream. Sorry, Rob, your day will come. We'll do it all again next week. Let's thank the crew. Before we do, and I'm going to mention Barry in our goodbyes here in a moment, Barry Squires, engineer extraordinaire. Barry's son, Andrew, is having his mission farewell talk tomorrow and goes into the MTC on September 23rd. Elder Andrew Ray Squires is soon to leave on his mission. And where's he going, Barry? Just tell me in my headset. Use our button there. Tell me in the headset. He's going to Kansas City.
3: Oh, that's great.
1: Enters on September 23rd. And so best wishes to Elder Squires, whose farewell talk is tomorrow.
3: Go do great things, Elder Squires.
1: Meantime, Hermana Wrubell is 4.5 weeks away from getting home from Chile.
2: Oh,
1: so,
2: wow.
1: She's going to get home 2 days before the Notre Dame game.
3: Oh,
1: so that's
3: man.
1: A big weekend. Yeah. That's a big weekend. All right, congratulations and best wishes to Elder Andrew Ray Squires, son of Barry, heading out on the mission here in just 11 days. Barry's part of our great crew. Back at BYU Radio, we have James Finlayson, who punches all the buttons in just the right order, keeping us on the air all day long. Terry South runs the show there, though. He is our coordinating producer, and he makes it all happen and does way more than anybody would ever know behind the scenes. Terry, appreciate you. Our engineer in studio back at BYU Radio is always Gary Moss doing his thing. Sean O'Neill with operations. Clark Jackman with operations. And Clark's also a game day engineer for us here in the booth. Sam Payne helps to run BYU Radio, and Sam's a part of the equation as well. So you got Clark, and you got Michael Wimmer, and you got Barry Squires, our booth and Cougar Canyon engineers, and Sean's a part of that as well. Then we got our stat man, Ralph Sokolowski. Jason Shepard was our host here in the booth and in Cougar Canyon. Spotters, McKay Perry. We thank Duff Tittle and Brett Pine and Kenny Cox and Tyson Jex from the BYU Athletic Communications crew for all of their great help. And I think after we say all of those, that just leaves the guys on the headset, right? Michael, I mentioned you, right? Yeah, okay. So, that's it. That's everybody. So for the man to my right,
2: Mitchell Juergens.
1: And the man to my left,
3: just Hans Olsen.
1: He's plain old pure. I took off the crown. He's not getting himself in trouble this week.
3: Oh, man, I feel so bad, Cam. I love you, bud.
1: For those guys, my name is Greg Wrubell, thanking you for tuning in and saying, in the meantime and in between time, this has been BYU Football on the new skin, BYU Sports Network. BYU 28, Arizona 17 is our final. The Cougs are 2-0. We're with you next week from Fort Collins, Colorado for BYU and CSU. So till then, good night and so long from Provo, Utah. Go Cougs.
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0: 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Hey, this is CJ.
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4: Dave!

0: Garen Brett is a singer-songwriter who got his start singing with his family band, The Bretts, in Branson, Missouri. Garen started his solo career in 2017 and has since been captivating live audiences across the nation.
1: So come hang out with me and Rhymey while we talk to Garen about family, heartbreak, and pillows.
0: And of course, listen to him perform live in the Jam Chat studio. Stick around.
1: Hey, Garen.
2: Oh, my gosh.
0: I think we should just start talking. I don't think we need to do like a 1, 2, 3.
1: I do want to say, Garen, I'm so excited to have you. We've been thinking about this show, and thanks for being on the show.
2: I'm stoked. Legit. This is, it feels really good to be here sitting on this couch. You can't see this, but they gave me the biggest seat in the house, which I'm feeling real good about it.
0: I mean, we got to keep you comfy so we can get all the nitty-gritty details, right?
2: Oh man, okay, all right. No, that sounds great.
0: So, Garen, I have spent the last week to 2 weeks kind of trying to do some research about you. So I feel like I know a little bit about you.
2: Okay.
0: The first thing that was really surprising for me was the fact that your whole family is so... There's a whole family dynamic of performing, music, and everything.
2: Yeah.
0: I was reading your dad's story about how it all came about, but what was kind of your perspective? When did this all kind of start for you?
2: Oh, man, that's my perspective on that. That's really funny. I was, 8 years old. I was born in Dallas, Texas. My family, they sang, my parents sang, they like met singing together at a church function, at a dance. And they just started singing together. I think it was like Thanksgiving Day or something. And, you know, lights and blah, blah, blah, fireworks, yeah. Who knows. But it was funny because my dad and mom, they kind of, at least as they tell it, they kind of made a conscious decision not to do music together as far as a profession.
0: Hmm.
2: So it's funny because my dad, he actually injured himself really bad over time because he ruptured discs in his neck, so he couldn't do chiropractic work anymore. So we went to Branson, Missouri for a family reunion, and instead of him being able to go on the lake and stuff with the family, he went to shows because he could do that. His body couldn't do the other stuff, and so he went to these shows, and on the way home he's like, so kids, we're gonna... My dad doesn't sound like that at all. Yeah.
1: How does your dad sound like the dad from Family Guy?
2: Yeah.
1: Thank you.
2: No, that is not true. It did not sound like that at all. But he's like, hey, kids, we're going to come and sing in Branson, Missouri someday. And we're like,
0: okay.
2: Okay.
1: How old were you?
2: I was 8 at that time. Was that right? 8, something like that. And we ended up auditioning for a theme park to just perform for a week up there as a family. And by that point, I will say this first. My first time on stage was not singing. It was, I'd seen some other guys do like backflips and stuff on stage. I was like, wait, I could do that. And so as a kid, my first show, we did a show with, I don't know if you know the Vocal Majority in Dallas, Texas. They're like 150 voice barbershop choir. And we did a show, a Christmas show with them, and the only thing I did was I had my purple vest on, and I came out and did a round off back handspring, and then got the audience clapping.
0: You were the hype man.
2: Oh, I was a hype man.
0: I love that.
1: I think I've seen that video.
2: And everything.
0: Have you seen that video?
1: That video. Yeah, I think is it online?
2: It might be somewhere.
1: There is a video of you online doing like skateboarding or doing something.
2: Skateboarding? Well,
1: I thought it was skateboarding.
2: Maybe, yeah.
1: Hula hooping?
2: I tried skateboarding for a minute. That was
1: so when did rough, when but. Did you get into the music part of it?
2: So, yeah, we did that audition for a theme park, and they offered us a year-long contract on a boat in Missouri called the Showboat Branson Bell. And it's this huge paddlewheel boat where they do food and music. They have a stage, and there's like, you know, seat 750 people, and... So our family moved, kind of were back and forth from Texas to Missouri for a year, did the show, and then that's when I started singing. And then the next year, another friend of ours that we became friends with on the showboat, he's like, hey, Tom, that's my dad. Hey, Tom, do you want to come up and start our own thing? And so that was 23 years ago, and we have been there ever since.
1: Wow, that's wild. Did that bring you closer to your family?
2: Yeah. I mean, you're either going to get close or you're going to kill each other.
0: Yeah, how did you... I feel like going on tour is like you I mean, and maybe you weren't quite on tour, but yeah. spending that much time together, you know, rehearsing and performing and doing it all over again. I mean, people get on each other's nerves, let alone a family. I mean, how did you yeah. not just explode after a certain amount of time?
2: That's a great question.
1: Was your dad and, like, get over here, kid. You're going to be a star.
3: I'm going to make you.
2: No, it's funny. I actually really commend my parents, especially as I get older, I realize that was insane. Like what they decided to do. And to give up a chiropractic clinic, move to Missouri, to do something in the music industry with your family. It's like, what? Okay.
1: I can kind of imagine the conversation he had with friends or family. Yeah, we're just going to move my family to Missouri and we're just going to do a show. It's no big deal. I'm not going to be a chiropractor anymore.
2: Right.
1: Everyone's probably like,
0: are you okay?
1: What's his name again?
2: Tom.
0: Tom.
1: Everybody's like, Tom?
0: Tom,
1: should we talk about this?
0: You know, you have a family that you need to feed. Yeah. Right?
1: Like, totally. Tom. Garen's going to make me rich.
2: No, that's hilarious. No, it's funny because it was a really amazing experience and has been. And they're still performing there, the rest of my family. But they really...

0: kids and to go after your dreams, whether they be music or not. And it wasn't until my high school year that I like started writing music and realizing, because it was up to that point, it was just what the family did. You know, yeah. I didn't really know like, oh, music. Oh, what? I've been doing this for 10 years now. Oh, okay. Now I like really wanted to do it and I was hungry after it.
1: Well, and I feel like there's got to be a point where you realize like, oh, not every family does this. Like, this is just what my family does. Like, I'm sure you're so used to like, oh yeah, I wake up in the morning, I go hand out flyers, or I go and I sing to people while they're having breakfast.
0: Yeah.
1: While you talk to other people at high school and they're, you know, sleeping in until 10 a.m. on Saturdays and taking their time. I mean,
0: right.
1: I'm surprised that when you got to high school, it turned into a passion rather than, oh my gosh, I'm so done with this.
0: Yeah, no, that is interesting. And that probably has more to do with you being, thinking you're in love with a girl and needing to express those feelings somehow. And you're like, music? Songwriting? Okay. So maybe that was, you know, part of the passion behind it too.
2: Wait, there's a girl?
0: Well, come on.
1: No, I mean, there's always a girl.
2: There's always a girl. Wait, we kind of brushed over that.
0: Yeah, well,
2: I mean, about the girl.
0: Yeah, oh, well, you know, high school and you have a crush on somebody. And I just, that's when I first started writing. Music was for, for this girl. It was just kind of natural to go to the guitar, to decide to just go to the guitar and figure out how to play. Because I, up to that point, I'd maybe played a little bit on guitar. But yeah, I remember writing that for her. And I think I kind of caught the bug of writing. And I wrote, a few songs for her. And then she is now married with a kid. Not my
2: not your kid.
0: Not my kid and not my wife. So
2: so is this the song that you're going to play for us?
0: Oh, no.
2: Was it about her?
0: No. This is a tune, though, that in a situation, relationship ends. You know it wasn't meant to be. It wasn't what both of you ultimately wanted. And so the relationship ends. But there's still those moments when you're like, ooh, where you're like, man, I hope that they actually do still think about me, because sometimes I still think about them, you know? And that's where this one was born. I'm trying to remember when I wrote this. It's been a minute now. It's called On Your Mind.

0: Wow. Woo. I was not expecting the rap.
1: Hey.
0: From the falsetto. It was like, you perfectly went into that rap.
1: Dude, thanks, bro.
0: Without us feeling like, oh, wait, is he rapping? Like, where does this come from? It was like, it felt like it was just smooth into that rap.
1: Dude, thanks, man.
0: That was awesome.
1: Thanks.
0: You transitioned to different styles.
1: Yeah, thank you. I have loved a lot of that spoken word, you know, leaning in the rap realm a little bit.
0: Matt Kearney comes to mind when I think of like acoustic kind of pop.
1: Yeah, yeah, yeah.
0: Artist that just floats right into rap, you know?
1: Yeah, yeah, yeah. Mm. Matt Kearney's great.
0: Yeah, he's great. So you perform.
1: Yeah.
0: Yes, tell us what you're doing now.
1: Oh, man. I am finishing up an album right now, which it's like a dual 2 EP project right now that I'm super stoked about. Mm. And that song, On Your Mind, will be on one of those EPs. And yeah, I'm really, really stoked about it. Just trying to finish that up. And I'm also involved in another project called The King Will Come with a bunch of different artists. It's just a space for us to like, oh man, maybe pursue and work through that relationship with God that sometimes is great and other times is wrestle, and it's the ups and downs. And so that's another project that I'm working on with a lot of friends, which has been really fun too.
0: That's unique.
2: Yeah, what made you want to start that? Because you're pretty involved with it, right? You're kind of one of the founding members and you're kind of one of the driving forces behind it. What motivates you on that?
1: I think what really started us all doing that was there were a lot of people having different individual conversations about just this need for us to maybe break down paradigms of who we thought God was and hold on to the things that were good and true about what we knew, but then other ones that were maybe unhealthy and really caused that relationship to be more painful than maybe it needs to be. And provide a safe environment. Because there's a lot. I honestly don't fault anybody in their pursuit of God and the decisions that they make, because it's a really difficult thing. And it's really emotional. It's really hard. It's like any relationship, really. You know, it's having to get to know somebody and learn who they are, how they treat you, how you treat them. And so the whole idea of it was to provide a space for people that, oh, maybe catch phrase word right now is trauma, but there's a lot of trauma in that relationship, and to hopefully for me to like get to know the authentic Jesus, who is this person, and be able to build a real honest relationship rather than a surface level thing.
0: This project sounds amazing. It sounds healing for a lot of people.
1: Yeah. It's been really, really neat. There's so much that, you know, that there's sometimes these dividing barriers. And the whole idea of this project is it's not an anti-church or anti-religion thing. It's a pro-Jesus thing, which I personally believe in Jesus. But here's the thing. There's a lot of people that who would say have strength in Christ and others that are struggling in Christ. And this whole idea is to create a space where wherever we're at, we can start to pursue that relationship more, you know. And it's been really neat. And people bring, it's like a potluck where people bring what they have, you know, their best dish, as it were, to the table, because I need to learn from that. And maybe that's what will help me understand better. And I have stuff to bring to the table as well, rather than it being this feeling completely of like, oh, I have the full feast and don't bring anything.
2: Yeah.
1: Because this is, you know what I mean? It's more, it's kind of like bringing people together to learn from each other and hold on to what's good and what feels right and true, you know?
2: I love that. I feel like the more and more we as people explore other cultures and experience other people, we realize, you know, I may bring one type of dish where someone might bring the same dish, but it's their own culture, their own spice, their own flavor, whatever.
1: Yeah.
2: And both are good, you know? It's both, because we're all growing, we're humans, and I feel like we can all share, you know what I mean?
1: And I might need to add that spice to mine next time, you know what I mean?
2: Yeah, yeah, exactly.
1: So, yeah.
0: Well, I'd love to hear something off this EP.
1: Oh, off of the...
0: Yeah.
2: The new EP? Let's hear some Garen Spice.
0: Can we hear something
1: off that? Oh, yeah, Garen Spice. Do you want to hear it now, or do you want to? Yeah,
0: let's hear it now.
2: I would
0: hear
2: love now. To hear it now.
0: Okay. Yes, I yeah. love that.
1: No, no, that's great. It's funny. This one, I kind of thought I had most of the stuff done for the EP, and then I actually have a friend, Jen Blossel. She's another artist around the Utah area. She's
2: love Jen.
1: Yeah, she's great. And we've taught some songwriting classes together, and actually I'll probably play another one later that was from one of our songwriting classes that we taught. But this one, I really have appreciated her because she like has challenged me to write even more honestly and to really be present in my writing and stuff. And so this one kind of came after maybe a conversation we had or something, and it was. Then I realized, like, oh man, this is how I need to start the EP. And so this will end up being the first tune off of the first EP. Ooh, how does it start? Yeah. Sometimes I ain't kind to myself. I kind of struggle with my mental health. And I don't know all the reasons. I'm at the peak of a pretty low season, so I try all the remedies, and I eat my greens, medication, balance out the chemistry, REM cycle when I sleep, exercise, staying lean, meditation, just so I remember how to breathe.

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2: I'm your host, Cleon Wall, and we are back with episode 2 of this season of the Big Stories Podcast, and the first featuring a Big 12 school. Joining me for the first time this season, but far from the last time, is BYU TV Big Stories producer Brandon Crow and director Zane O'Gwynn. And in this episode, we're focusing on former Monster of the Midway, 7-time Pro Bowl linebacker Lance Briggs. But before Briggs was bashing guys for the NFL Chicago Bears, he was a wild man for the Wildcats of Arizona. All right, enough alliteration aside, you guys. Brandon, you traveled down to Arizona to visit with Lance, but he wasn't an easy guy to nail down for an interview. Were you getting a bit nervous that you wouldn't be able to talk to the guy who was the focus of this episode of Big Stories?
3: A little bit. I think Zane can attest that one of my calling cards is keeping my cool, but for this one, it was a little bit tricky. Lance was a very busy guy, and when we, you know, before we got there, we had talked with him, and he said that this week was the week that was going to work for him. And then we get there, and I said, "Hey, we landed. You know, what time is a good time to meet with you this week?" And we didn't hear back from him for a while. And then we interviewed like 3 of his former teammates and best friends. And every time we interviewed one of them, whether it was Monday, Tuesday or Wednesday, all of them were like, "Hey, when are you interviewing Lance?" And I was like, "I don't know. He hasn't responded back yet." And so then each one of them would like send him a text. And then finally he responded back and he's like, "Yeah, Thursday. Let's do Thursday." So we made it work.
2: So, Zane, you don't get to talk to Lance until the final day that you were in Arizona. Were you kind of wondering what kind of a guy he was that you were going to interview? Because, as Brandon just mentioned, you had already talked to all the other people who were going to be part of this episode.
4: And Brandon, we love to have this method of interviewing the main person last anyway, because it kind of like you hear all the stories about them and then you could talk to them. So, yeah, of course, like I just feel like we're just about to meet this legend of a person. As they build him up. And to be honest, I mean, there is a vibe around Lance Briggs. Like, you are just like, dang, like this guy's like, he's got an aura around him for sure. But he was very, very busy. And even after our interview, he just like went straight into his office and started doing stuff. So,
2: well, you don't become a Pro Bowl linebacker if you don't like to hit other guys. So, Brandon, what kind of a kid was Lance growing up? And what kind of a football player was he as he was growing up?
3: Well, ironically enough, I mean, like the dude is still huge. Like he is a massive human being, but he wasn't always like that.
5: In the beginning, I was the smallest kid on the team. Was afraid of contact. You know, I sat the bench. I got the minimum amount of plays. You get 7 plays. I had those 7 plays, and then I was out. As I got older, you know, I wasn't the smallest kid on the team anymore. There was a time during my 3rd year where a kid got the ball. I just said, "I'm going to run as hard as I can at him and see what happens." You know, as I got close, I closed my eyes. Felt the contact. I looked. He hit the ground. I was still standing. And I was like, aha, we might be onto something.
3: And so something switched in his brain. And then after that, it became his mantra. Like he became one of the hardest hitting dudes in the league. But it started out by him being afraid to get tackled. It was crazy.
2: So maybe, Zane, could you tell us a little bit about what changed in his life that he went from being this guy who was afraid to do this to being one of the fiercest guys on the football field?
4: Yeah, you know, what's interesting is talking to him too, you know, about his past and growing up and playing football. He talked about comic books being right there associated with him. And he also talked about his imagination and his creativity. And he says that that is why he became what he became, was because of his creativity and his imagination. And he would use it on the football field as well. And so he does talk about, and I don't know if it's going to make the final cut, but when he talked about that shift and that moment, it was like, hey, wait a minute. And he like, almost like closes his eyes and just goes for it. And then it's like discovering he has superpowers. You know what I mean? It's very much, there's this parallel of him having a you know what I mean, secret identity, and then also switching something on when he gets onto the football field. And the other thing too that he really, really emphasized, and that his friends emphasized about him, was his just love of football. Like, he just genuinely loves the game and he loves to play.
2: Well, Zane, you mentioned it twice, so let's talk about it right now. If you go to Lance's Instagram page, you notice that most of his posts are about the Chicago Bears and football. No real surprise there. But one of his most recent posts is about comic books. In fact, he's helped to write a few comic books. Zane, give us a little bit of backstory on how he fell in love with comic books.
4: Yeah. Well, what's funny is that you can go online and you can read some backstory stuff. But when we got to interview his mother, and his mom gave us a perspective that we hadn't heard. And she said that she would go into the comic book stores, and because she loved collecting sports cards, like, with, you know, whatever sport it was, she's loved card collecting.
6: And I didn't want him come messing with me while I'm trying to get the good cards, the good football cards and the good baseball cards. So when he walked in there and started going through that, I'm like, good. Now I can go in here and look through all of this stuff right here and not going to get bored, because he's into that. So he won't be like, Mom, can we go now, or something like that.
4: And Lance was attracted to the art of comic books and seeing X-Men and Spider-Man and those things. And, you know, he didn't really talk about it in our interview, but in the past too, he did talk about that. And his neighborhood growing up wasn't the safest spot. And so he could retreat and staying inside when his mom was at work by just reading comic books and getting lost in that world. And so that's kind of like the beginnings of his love for comic books.
2: Brandon, he's helped to write a graphic novel called The Trap. What can you tell us about this comic book that is coming out this fall of 2026?
3: Oh, it's kind of like a hybrid. I mean, it's got sci-fi stuff. It's obviously got comic book elements that he's pulled from some of his favorite comics in there. But it's got, you know, sports as well. And it's something that you don't see very often with, like, this hybrid between, like, comics in the comic world and sports. But he's loosely based it off of him and his experience of growing up in outside of Sacramento in Elk Grove area in Northern California. And how, like Zane said, he didn't grow up in the best neighborhood. His mom didn't want him going outside and getting stuck in the rut of, you know, the culture of what some of the other kids were getting stuck into as far as, you know, just doing bad things. And so that's what the kind of the trap is. And in this comic, from what he told us, is that Earth, it's like, you know, in this futuristic style, but Earth is like the bad place in the universe. And so this kid, he's faced with some tough decisions of trying not to get stuck in the trap. And he's got to be able to find his way to use his skills to get out of it.
2: So, Brandon, you said that, or Lance has said in the past that he loved reading X-Men. Zane mentioned it. He also read a lot of other comics growing up. So which comic book character would he be, in your opinion, after getting to meet him and actually getting to see his, you mentioned how big he is. Could you say, you know what, he reminds me of this guy in the comics?
3: Dude, Cleon, okay. I mean, Zane and I, we talked about, like, physically how he looks like Hank McCoy, a.k.a., you know, the Beast from X-Men. But, you know, the Beast has, like, this calm, like, scientific persona. And so, like, that part wouldn't necessarily fit. You know, yeah, I mean, I would say right now with the X-Men, it would be like the Beast or Bishop. You know, Bishop was kind of like one of my favorite dudes, but Bishop was a big dude and he had some special powers. So I would say either Beast or Bishop. What do you think, Zane?
4: Yeah, for me, I thought about it quite a bit. He's like the Flash.
3: Oh, not so, even now, close.
4: And his friends attest to this too, is that he is a jokester. He is constantly taking serious situations and making light of them. And that's how he buoys people up and he helps people out. And that's the Flash. The Flash is always like the one on the Justice League that's making the quips, making people laugh, not necessarily taking the gravity of it so seriously, and but also can do amazing things as well.
2: Well, guys, we've heard who Lance is as a kid, as a football player, and also as a comic aficionado, but he's also a youth football coach. Zane, what kind of a youth football coach is he? I mean, how does he treat these kids?
4: That's a good question. So I actually talked to him about that. And what I think he wants to instill in the kids, and what his worry is, especially as kids, he's like, as younger, he's like not as worried about it. But he talked about the concern with like college athletes and other things too, is that they just are forgetting the love of the game. And that was like the biggest thing that he would say, is the love. But he also talked about too, he's like, you can be my favorite player on the sidelines. He's like, but you still got to catch a ball. Right? So he is very serious when it comes to it. And he's very, maybe blunt, but that's the kind of coach you need. You need somebody to tell you, hey, this isn't your strength. You know what I mean? This is your strength. And he talked about that too quite a bit. And he even says, what I hope parents do is that they just encourage the kid to just focus on one thing. He's like, and that doesn't mean that that's what all they're going to do in their life. He's like, but they're going to learn the game. And as they are growing and learning, they're going to find out where they like to be and where their strength is. And he was super emphatic about that and wanted to make sure that the kids were having fun and that they loved it, but also that they were capable and they were competent.
2: Brandon, why does he feel the need to coach youth football? I mean, is it this feeling like he needs to pass his wisdom on to the next generation, or is it just that he loves football and he's like, hey, why not do it at this level?
3: It's a great question. In my personal opinion, after spending time with him, I just feel like that time of life was such a formidable time for him. And that's when he fell in love with competition. And that's when he first discovered the game. And he has kids that are around that age, but like they're not necessarily playing on the teams yet. But I just feel like it was one of those things where he knew some people, and some people were like, hey, you know, have you ever thought about this? And he's like, yeah, maybe. And then he gave it a shot, and then it was one of those things that like Zane alluded to, where he just loves the game of football, and the game of football has given him so much that he just wants to give back through the game of football. And he wants to be able to help pass that down to these young kids. And it's also, too, a part of trying to help these young kids learn the lessons and the life skills that he found through the game of football to just try and help build up a stronger generation in the future.
2: Zane, you interviewed plenty of his former teammates. How have they seen Lance change over time from when he played football for the Arizona Wildcats to now becoming this person who's trying to help the next generation of football players out, and also a guy who writes comic books?
4: Yeah, it's interesting talking to each of his friends and former teammates, because they all had a different kind of viewpoint of him. But one that I really loved, because he didn't go pro, was his pal Adrian. And he talked about how even when Lance started becoming uber successful, that he would come back and want to hang out. He said, like, it was just like me. He's like, and he's like, we have our kids play together. And that's everything to him.
7: So I think the one great quality about Lance, or the one story I would say, is he's not afraid to be himself. And he takes fatherhood very, very seriously. And he knows his worth as far as that's concerned. But he could crack a joke with you too, you know. So I really appreciate that more than anything, that he's just him. He doesn't have to be somebody else that you think he is. He's still a father first, and then from there, he's Lance Briggs.
4: And I think that Lance really hasn't changed, which is kind of cool, which is what they talk about. Like, he kind of remains this steadfast, lovable, laughable man that they can always rely on.
2: So he is this rock for so many people, probably family members, friends that you've talked about. He's a larger-than-life character who's also creating comic book characters. So, Brandon and Zane, how do you see him as a person who wants to change the world for the better?
3: Ooh. That's a good question, Cleon. I mean, I think just going back to kind of like my last answer is I think that there is a huge part of him that is just really grateful for the lessons that he had. And he's grateful for the experiences that his mom worked so hard and sacrificed so much to provide. And he just wants to give back, and he wants to make sure that the future generation, that these younger kids have a figure like him in their life and have somebody that they can look back on, you know, years down the road. And if they still continue to play together or just be friends, they're like, hey, remember that one thing that Coach Lance taught us? You know, I just think he just wants to give good, and he wants to really just pay back a lot of the stuff that he was given, I think, and I think that's where the desire comes from.
4: Mm-hmm. Yeah, I agree with Brandon. I also think like it was his mother really distilled in him a lot of his motivations, his mm-hmm. belief system. And I think he just is so acquainted with real life that he knows what it takes to rise above it. And he's not shy of sharing it, but when they say he shares it with his friends and other things, he's just very matter of fact because yes. It's his life that he's living. He's like, hey, don't you want to do this? Right? Hey, you shouldn't do that because that's dumb. Right? Mm-hmm. Or, you know what I mean? Like he's wise and he understands that children are more moldable, right, than I say a college athlete would be. He says, I'm going to start here to make sure that they have this love in their life. Whatever that may be, and he hopes it transfers over, because he says if it's not football, at least they're going to find that, you know, how to love something and how to, you know, give your all to it. And like I said, so yeah, I think he's just so ingrained in it that's, you know, that's what he wants to do. Like, he loved comic books growing up, so he's like, well, I'm going to keep making comic books for other kids who are growing up. You know, like, yeah, I really do think it's just so ingrained in him because of his mother.
2: 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Thanks for joining me for this edition of the Big Stories podcast. 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
2: Welcome to the Cougs of BYU on BYU Radio. It's where we serve up bite-sized stories from athletes, coaches, and staff members who make up BYU's athletic department. Let's get to it. My name is Cleon Wall, and this is
15: Daniel Tomorpeo.
2: And this is the Cougs of BYU. You are a first-generation college student. What does that mean to you?
15: It means everything. Set an example for my siblings. There's 9 of us, and so there's 6 younger than me. And for me to be the example for them, to know that you can make it, well, a lot of pressure on myself for that. So, but nonetheless, blessed. God wants us to be knowledgeable and to learn as much as we can here on this earth. And so being at a university where it focuses nothing but on the gospel of Jesus Christ, but also to know something new, to being able to express our gifts and our talents that God has given to us, it means everything.
2: You did play 2 years at Eastern Washington University, and then you decided to serve a mission for the Church of Jesus Christ of Latter-day Saints. Why make that decision at that time of your life?
15: Playing football was my dream. I was living my dad's dream, I was living my dream, and it was everything that that I could ever do, first generation, a full scholarship. I mean, it's a gift wrapped up in everything that you could ever think of. But when God calls you to come serve him, you can't put the phone down, you gotta answer. And so I'm a man of faith, I'm a man of God, and I know who I am. And so I'm a follower of him first, and I always put him God first. It changed everything. Before, I didn't have eyes to see and ears to hear. And when I took the step to follow God, he gave me the eyes to see and ears to hear upon his voice and upon his steps. And it led me to a great place here, being able to be coached by Coach Papina and to be able to play with my brother. God is right there with me and my little brother. Everything that I could ever think of, just peace is surrounding me every day.
2: You're the older of the two, so what is your relationship like with him?
15: I feel like he's more mature than me. I mean, I feel like I'm the little kid, you know, just on off the wall and everything. And my little brother, he's calm and collect and everything. And when I see him, it motivates me to be who I am. You know, I'm a hothead, so him being the quiet head, me being the hothead, I mean, it's yin and yang right there.
2: Daniel, on your bio, it says that your hometown is from California, but you went to high school in Utah. So let everyone know, where are you really from?
15: For the past 23 years, I said I'm from California, but I think it's time to switch it up. I'm from Saratoga Springs, Utah now, starting now.
2: He's a Utah boy through and through. My name is Cleon Wall. Thanks to Daniel for joining us on the Cougs of BYU. Emerson Pugh produced this episode. My name is Cleon Wall, and this is...
16: Nusi Tamwepeau, outside linebacker.
2: And this is the Cougs of BYU.
17: At the conclusion of the Pop-Tarts Bowl, in which he registered 6 tackles and a forced fumble, Nusi posted on Twitter that his freshman season was something he'd never forget.
16: It was my first year coming into college and having the opportunity surrounded by Pop-Tarts. That was my first start in my college football career. I felt really proud of that moment and the way I played that game. I was able to grow a lot ever since then, but just battling through injuries in the first half of the year, coming back the second half of the year and wanting to make an impact and help the team as much as I can. Kind of building on that moment and learning from my mistakes as well.
2: Your brother Daniel transferred to BYU and talked about how awesome it is to play with you.
16: Yeah.
2: What are some of your thoughts as Daniel as a football player and also as a man?
16: Man, my brother's awesome. You know, he, like you said, he transferred from Eastern Washington after his mission. And ever since then, we've been able to grow so much closer beyond football. Being with each other every day has been such a blessing, and he's taught me a lot about football as well.
2: It's interesting because he told us that he has learned a lot from you and that you are the more mature of the two of you and that you can keep calm and he's kind of a hothead.
16: Yeah.
2: How do you stay calm in the heat of the moment?
16: When it comes to emotions and stuff, I like to be calm and collected and be able to think fast on the field. You know, obviously we're all different, you know, and so... the aspect he brings of being a hothead is what the team needs. And it's what he brings. It's the juice he brings.
17: The brotherly bond runs deep as Daniel baptized Nusi into the Church of Jesus Christ of Latter-day Saints in March of 2026.
16: It's something I was waiting for when he got back from his mission, something I always planned to do for a while. It was super special and important for me to do that with him. Just the spirit I felt that day, the spirit we both felt, as he baptized me and I was baptized, it was super special, and it's something I always want to remember. It's definitely gotten harder since I've been baptized, which is a good sign, right? It means that the steps I'm taking is really good, but just that feeling, I try not to forget it, because when times are going rough, times are kind of murky, you know, it's good to remember that feeling, and it's something I can never explain. It's super calm, super peaceful. All of the above.
2: Well, Nusi, thanks for joining us.
16: Yes, sir. Appreciate you guys.
2: My name is Cleon Wall for the Cougs of BYU, and our guest today is...
18: Jaron Wilkie, and I'm the director of BYU Photo.
2: Jaron, where are we today?
18: So we are actually in the BYU Photo studio, and this is where we do all of the fun pictures that you see on Instagram and all the, for the different athletes and the different dancers and the portraits of individuals. This is where it all happens.
2: My goodness. How many pictures do you take in here in a given year?
18: Boy, as a group, as our staff, we take about 4.5 million pictures per year. I remember the only football game I came to before I worked at BYU, I was like a 12-year-old kid, and I went to the football stadium and watched the football game from near the top. I remember not watching the players. I kept on watching the photographers and thinking, that's a really interesting job. So my very first football game as a photographer at BYU was just incredible, because I'm like, I'm here. And I was just overwhelmed by all the different things in these giant players coming right at me. But it was a really cool moment to make it to the field. I did a photo shoot with the football players a couple years ago of them running through sugar gas and it exploding in the studio. I've saw other people like have athletes running through water. And I thought, you know, wouldn't it be cool to get an explosion of glass? And obviously glass is a little too dangerous, so we transitioned to sugar glass. It was just one of those really difficult projects that was hard to make happen, but when it finally worked out, it was just so gratifying that all the hard work paid off. Athletics is one of those few things in life that just can bring joy to people. And I love what BYU Athletics does, to not only to tell the story of the church, to tell the story of the university, but also to just to give people something to look forward to, something to gather together with their families and enjoy. One of my favorite photos from this last year was AJ when he was at the conference tournament and just exploded from the three-point line, knocked a guy over, jumped over two other guys to just this monster dunk. And I'm telling you, just to hear the pop in the stadium as soon as he did that, it's just gonna be one of my favorite moments. I think it's a photographer's job to be a witness. And whenever I'm at a sporting event, whenever I'm in a lab, I'm in a place that a lot of people can't be. And I feel that responsibility to be the witness for them, to help them see what I see, and to record that history for the generations, to tell that story.
2: Jaron, where is your favorite place to take pictures inside of LaVell Edwards Stadium?
18: That's really easy. I'm always on the east side in the end zone. Players are coming right at me. That's my happy place.
2: My name is Cleon Wall. We are at BYU Southfield for BYU versus Minnesota. We're talking to soccer fans tonight, and this is the Cougs of BYU. So we've got Sophie here and Andrew. Why are you here for this game?
19: Because my mom works for the team.
2: What does your mom do for them?
19: She's an athletic trainer.
2: What is the first BYU sporting event you went to?
19: Soccer.
20: She's been coming since she was born.
2: I know that your mom and your wife works for soccer, but what makes BYU soccer so fun?
20: She's around the players a lot, and so she kind of knows them and they know her, and it's just fun to see people we know working hard and doing their best, scoring goals, doing all that stuff. So it's fun kind of having a personal touch to it.
17: When I asked Andrew if there was a soccer player who has inspired him, he spoke generically of the whole team. But when I asked him if he has a story to share that could inspire the team, Andrew pointed to his daughter, Sophie.
20: She's been in and out of the hospital a couple times throughout her life. I've seen her overcome lots of trials and different things like that. She's just tough and she's brave, and I really admire her.
21: I'm Amethyst Deladon.
22: Steve Deladon.
21: We're season ticket holders.
2: Okay.
21: So we've had them for about 6 years now. We just love what Jen does with the program. We love the girls. I get to know a lot of their names. So we just come every time and cheer them on.
2: Was there a match or something like that just made you lifelong BYU soccer fans?
21: I can't remember her last name, but they had a player named Rachel. She would run the ball all the way to the other goal to do the cross in. And I just loved her power, her strength that she did. And she gave her whole heart all the way down the field. And I just fell in love with her.
2: Is there a game that really meant a lot to you?
22: Actually, for me, not a specific game. It's more just coming with her is really what, yeah, she loves it. I love it. It's awesome.
2: Why does that mean so much to you then, to be with your wife?
22: Just the joy that she gets from being here. It's a side of her that I don't always get to see. And so coming here and coming to the games and having her cheer on the Cougars, just amazing.
17: The Cougs of BYU is a production of BYU Radio. 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
5: Welcome to Her Why, where we celebrate the women who make BYU sports great. Today, I'm here with BYU swim assistant coach and former BYU women's swimmer, Emma Lithgow. Originally from Scottsdale, Arizona, Emma competed at BYU from 2014 to 2018 before beginning her coaching career in California. After several successful seasons at the high school and club levels, she returned to Provo to fulfill her dream of coaching at BYU. Emma is passionate about creating an environment where athletes can thrive, believing that happy swimmers swim fast. I love that so much. Emma, thank you so much for being here with me.
6: Thank you for having me.
5: We're going to get into that philosophy, happy swimmers swim fast, because I love that so much. We're going to do that a little later. But you're heading into your third season coaching at BYU. How would you describe how these first 2 years have been for you at your alma mater?
6: I definitely think it was crazy. moving, I was 20 weeks pregnant when I got the job at BYU, and within 3 weeks we picked up and moved from California to Utah. So that was definitely a challenge. Crazy, but also just like so rewarding and so fulfilling to be back here.
5: You came from coaching at a high school with a lot of success. What are some of the main differences between the high school level versus what you're doing now?
6: For high school, what I loved about high school swimming is you were teaching kids who might have never had the opportunity to be on a team, how to, like, sometimes I was teaching them how to swim. Sometimes I was teaching them just, like, good people skills. I had a team of about 100 kids, and so it was definitely a fun experience. You'd watch them change over 4 years, just from when they're 14 to 18, just that transformation of being a teenager. But yeah, the difference with high school is, one, sometimes you're teaching kids how to swim, and with college, you're kind of chasing after tenths and hundreds,
5: yeah,
6: right? And they're already adults. So you're watching them kind of move into this transition to adulthood. So yeah, I loved my time in high school coaching. But there's perks, to both. So. Yeah.
5: With some of those kids at the high school level, were you like, why swimming if you don't really know how to swim? Like, what are we doing here?
6: Totally. One of my favorite stories, I had a kid show up. I'd always do tryouts. I never cut anyone on my team, which is why I think I had a huge team. But I remember a kid showed up one day, and he looked at me. It's like 6 a.m. It's dark. And he looks at me. He's like, I've never swam in a pool this deep. And I was like, we will be okay. and ended up just having like a really successful season. Just, you meet a lot of characters. I think my favorite story of high school is I had the baseball coach's daughter came and tried out, and she could barely swim like there and back in under like 1:30. And by the time I had left after her junior year, she was doing 4 laps in 1 minute. And so just like watching that transformation over just 3 years is just so rewarding and fulfilling. And you're teaching a lifelong skill. As swimming is one of those that for the rest of your life, you can find a pool, find a body of water, right, and just do it. You don't have to organize a lot of things. Like, it's not like other sports where you can't really maybe go and just find a balance beam randomly and just go do gymnastics or organize a pickup football game. It's just any body of water, you just go swim. So.
5: As an assistant coach, you coach sprints and backstroke. Is that right?
6: Yeah, I do. I do some middle distance too.
5: Okay.
6: So that sprint middle distance, there's kind of like a fine line between the two of those. So yeah, I do some sprint middle distance and then mostly backstroke.
5: With such a big team, how do you try and focus to give these athletes individual attention to that they need?
6: I read in a coaching book once that you're supposed to talk to every single one of your athletes every single day. Obviously, I coach a smaller group, but I try to make sure that I talk to them every single day, acknowledge them, give them some kind of feedback. I'm not perfect at it. There's going to be days where I am not able to do that, especially sometimes you're coaching a group of 30. It's really hard to touch on all of them, but I really do try my best to just ask them how their day is, remember their tests, remember the date they went on the other day, and just ask them about that and just stay involved in their lives outside the pool, because I think it makes coaching them a lot easier. Making those connections.
5: Oh, absolutely. They want to perform better for you when they know how much you care for them. You grew up in Scottsdale, Arizona. So was the Arizona heat what got you into the pool originally? How'd you first start swimming?
6: My mom worked at the local YMCA, and I was always a good swimmer. I could swim before I could walk. And so I started, I think, on the local YMCA team. Like, my mom would kind of put me in the practices and be there to watch when I started at age 3. And I swam ever since. I tried a stint in basketball, but I think it came to middle school when just like you get so involved in so many things. And my dad had like printed out the talk, good, better, best. And he's like, okay, you need to decide like what are the good things in your life? What are the best, better things in life? And what are the best? And let's try and pursue the most of the best. And swimming was always that. I am one of those kids that never has resented the sport. Like, there's been hard times, but I think when you go through college, there's a lot of athletes that really have a struggle, right? Yeah. It's your whole life for 4 years. But I never stopped loving it.
5: I love it. When you were swimming collegiately at BYU, you specialized in the backstroke. Was it that event that you've been doing your whole life, or is that like kind of what they chose for you when you got here?
6: I kind of did everything in high school. My club coach, we had a smaller team, but he produced some really good athletes. Most of my teammates went D1 wherever they went to college, but I kind of did everything, didn't really specialize, and then backstroke kind of became my stroke, and in college just kind of really push for that.
5: Was it something that you loved? Is backstroke one of your favorites, or did you like something else better? You were just really good at backstroke.
6: You know, backstroke is the best stroke because it's the only one where you can breathe the entire time.
5: True.
6: Yeah. Like, you're not worried about anything as far as your breathing goes because the air is right there. I also loved, I grew up swimming outside, and so just swimming outside, looking up at the clouds, like, I remember so many times I practiced, like, you just get to see what's above you. Like, you see the sunrises, you see the sunset. So, yeah, always loved backstroke.
5: Wow. I'm sure you remember your transition to BYU that first year when you came. How do you use that experience to help the new female athletes coming into BYU's program?
6: I think I learned a lot my first year coming to BYU. Like I said, I was 20 weeks pregnant. I decided to up and move with a very supportive husband and try something that I didn't think was going to be part of my story at this stage of my life. I'd always wanted to coach collegiately, but I thought it was going to be several years down the road. But just having that experience of just being pregnant, being a new mom, just kind of taught me that, like, we really can do anything if we set our minds to it. And just teaching my athletes to advocate for themselves with us, with other people, with their friends. And, I learned a lot about what I was capable of that first year. I gave birth, and 5 days after, I went to a swim meet here at BYU.
5: Crazy.
6: And just I love that experience for myself, and also just like my daughter being able to tell her one day, like, this is what I was able to do. Like, I know you can do those things too. So, I love our female athletes and just want them to realize how powerful and strong they are, and just teach them to be confident because that will change their whole lives.
5: Yeah. I'm sure it came to a surprise to nobody that you became a coach, because looking back at your swimming career as a Cougar, you were team captain. You made the all MPSF second team in 2016 and 17. And then many other accolades. You were the Student Athletic Advisory Council president. Is that right?
6: So the BYU SAC. I was part of BYU SAC.
5: Okay.
6: Yeah.
5: So it seems as though you've always gravitated towards positions of leadership. What did you learn from those experiences that's helped you in your coaching today?
6: So I can confidently say that being a BYU athlete changed my life, but even more so being a member of BYU SAC changed my life. In that role, we did a lot of things. I was able to just like learn to have conversations with very important adults. I think when you're an athlete, like sometimes the athletic directors and people of that nature can be scary because you're just like, I'm just this little 20-year-old and these people are in charge of such a huge thing. So definitely learn to be able to communicate and have and develop good relationships with athletic directors. We planned events for all the athletes, and I just loved being able to use those skills throughout like my whole coaching. I was never afraid to have conversations with people of authority. I think that definitely was something I learned here at SAC, and definitely taught a lot about collaboration and the importance of uniting people together, just like, having all these teams come together. And with definitely like every team has their own issues, right? And things that they want out of their BYU experience. And so coming together and hearing what other athletes and their teams need definitely helped me learn a lot. But yeah, BYU SAC was, I think I can credit that for a lot of who I am today and just being here, honestly.
5: So a lot more of what happened outside of the pool has influenced what you're doing today.
6: Yeah.
5: How long have you known that coaching was something that you wanted to pursue?
6: So my childhood dream was to be a shark scientist. I have a biology degree from BYU.
5: Wow.
6: And I always knew, I was like, okay, I want to be a shark scientist and then a swim coach on the side. Always wanted to coach high school swimming. Like that was my dream, was to be a high school swim coach, which is kind of funny, like thinking about it. It's like, okay, they hire sometimes anybody, like whoever has a body sometimes in high school. It's like, oh, you've swam before, here, let me put you as a high school coach. But it wasn't until my senior year, I was sitting in a BYU herpetology class, which is the study of reptiles. It was February of my senior year. I'm 3 months from graduating, and I had this epiphany, and I'm like, I love science, but I'm just not weird enough to be a research scientist on a boat and just sit there and tag sharks all day. I'm like, that's not my calling in life. And so I had signed up. I remember in the class, I'm like on my laptop signing up for a BYU career test my senior year, 3 months before I graduated. And I took that test, and like 7 out of the top 10 had to do with coaching or teaching. Mm. And so I kind of knew, all right, my job is not going to be a shark scientist. I don't get my show on Shark Week. called Emma's Big Bites. I had it all planned out.
5: My gosh. That still needs to happen at some point.
6: I know. One day.
5: I'm going to look for it. So after college, you're like, this is what I'm going to do. You knew you were going to pursue coaching.
6: So after college, that kind of kickstarted a teaching career. So I got my teaching credential in California, and I taught high school for 4 years and coached for 5 years.
5: Well, you coached those athletes to a high school All-American honor, multiple CIF section and state finalist spots, and 6 broken school records. And this was at Newberry Park High School, the boys and girls team, which is really, really cool. And I feel like I read they hadn't done much for a long time until you got there, right? So what do you think helped make those teams of yours so successful?
6: One, I think just the culture I tried my best to create of just loving the sport. In California, high school swimming is like February through May. So you got spring break in there, you got senioritis, you got kids just wanting to be done.
5: Yeah.
6: And so I think I worked a lot on just loving the sport and just having fun. I loved my time as a high school coach. I loved just like the traditions we made and the kids I met and just watching them reach their goals and just really watch. We talked about it earlier, but just like watching them transform. Both like in the pool and out of the water is just something I cherish. But yeah, we had a lot of fun, and we worked hard, and we played hard, and we had a lot of success along the way, which was great.
5: How do you measure success as a coach beyond winning championships and breaking records, which you did? But when you look back at that time as a high school coach, how would you measure your success?
6: I think I have the same philosophy for high school as I do for college. Like, I want them leaving loving the sport. Because I know a lot of athletes, if they have a poor experience coaching, they're like, I'm never doing that again, right? Yeah. Like, I want all my athletes to try and leave loving the sport. And that is kind of my biggest philosophy for high school, is I wanted to teach them a skill and I want them to have that skill the rest of their life and be able to hop in a pool. I'll get texts randomly sometimes from my high school athletes of like, hopped in a pool for the first time today in a year. So those are like my favorite texts, because like that's proof to me that like I did my job.
5: Yeah. You've been quoted as saying, happy swimmers swim fast. Where did that philosophy come from?
6: One of my colleagues in California had that same philosophy, and I have seen it. It is when you get angry and mad and sad, yeah, there are some athletes that do perform under those kind of conditions, yeah, right? Like some kids get so mad that they swim fast, or so sad. Like I definitely had times where I was like crying before my race and I swam fast. But when they're having fun with each other, with the sport, and loving it, I think that's when they're the happiest. And then I think that's when their times are the best. Like I've seen shifts in athletes even during the span of a meet, like can have a terrible swim on the first day and then just like try and rally themselves and do something fun. We cheer them up. And then that next day they just explode. Hmm. Right. So definitely have seen that so many times throughout my coaching career.
5: Just swimming more free.
6: Yes.
5: Without all that pressure on you.
6: And I tell them too, I'm like, if your brain's just turned off and it was just your body's going, you guys would all break records every single day. It's really just the brain that gets in the way.
5: It's so powerful,
6: yeah,
5: right? The mental health side. How do you create an environment where athletes genuinely enjoy showing up and being present, especially at this collegiate level where you mentioned that a lot of them get burnt out really easily of the sport because it's something they've been doing their entire lives? So how have you as a coach created that environment where they actually enjoy coming?
6: You know, I do random stuff all the time. I try and keep it light and fresh. And like one of the things I like to do is I write workouts based on the national days. So like it could be like National Turkey Sandwich Day, and I write a set on the board that's like structured as a turkey sandwich. Or one day it was National Pancake Day and I brought like a little griddle and I made pancakes for all the athletes and gave it to them while they were resting on the wall. So

0: positivity.
1: Yeah.
0: Some of them even the other day were like, you never yell at us. I was like, no, I don't, because you will perform much better if I'm sitting there cheering you on, saying, I know you can do it, rather than, hey, why aren't you doing this?
1: Yeah.
0: So, yeah, just try and keep it light and fun and positive all the time, and just constantly coming up with stuff and making things up. Whether it's like changing up our dynamic warm-ups or
1: jumping in the pool with all your clothes
0: on. Yes, jumping in the pool.
1: Which I saw that you did at some point. Were they like, what's happening? What are we doing
0: here? That was our celebration for winning against Utah, the women's team, for the first time
1: in
0: 13 years. So
1: we're going to take a quick break, but when we come back, we'll hear more from Emma about her journey back to BYU Swim and what it's meant to pursue her dreams of both motherhood and coaching at the collegiate level. This is Her Why.
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1: Welcome back to Her Why. I'm Lauren McLean, joined by BYU Swim assistant coach and former BYU women's swimmer, Emma Lithgow. So you wrote that coaching at BYU was your dream, even though you expect it would come much later. So how did the opportunity come about to come back to BYU way earlier than you expected?
0: So in California, when I lived there, I had four jobs. I was a high school teacher. I was a club coach, a head club coach. I coached a master's team, which is an adult swim team. And I was the head high school coach. And I loved what I did. I loved being busy and was just so fulfilled. I definitely didn't really understand why I just felt the need to do that club job at the time. When it popped up, I was just like, I just don't feel like this is great, but like I just definitely felt a big push to do it, and definitely felt some inspiration to take that job. And it was hard. It was 2 years of working like sometimes 7 days a week and going to swim meets. I never swam on Sunday as an athlete, and so I was having to coach on Sundays, and so it was definitely a shift for me. And I did it for 2 years, and I think at that time, like my husband and I were starting to plan our future and just wanted to start a family. And I found out I was pregnant and was super excited. But I also had that realization of, oh, maybe I can't do four jobs and raise a baby. I wake up at 4 a.m. and sometimes I'm gone till 8:30 p.m. at night all day. And so Tambor McAllister, head coach at BYU, was my coach when I was here. And I basically watched her like have babies on the deck, essentially, like throughout my time in college. Like I watched her bring her kids to practice and make those sacrifices. And she was pregnant when I was an athlete. And so I just felt like I should reach out to her and say, hey, how do you be a mom and a coach? Like I'm doing club coaching. Like I was thinking about, like, is this the time to do college? But probably not. And she said that collegiate coaching definitely had more flexibility than club. And she's like, we have positions, like, maybe you should apply. And I was like, I'm not applying. I was like, I live 20 minutes from the beach in California.
1: Are you kidding me?
0: I'm like, I was planning to die here. Like, I'm going to live and die here. I'm a beach girl. And I actually applied for a couple of collegiate jobs that summer and had to make the decision on which one was best. And it turns out that being a Cougar again was meant for me. So
1: You just felt strongly about it, that this is where you needed to be.
0: Yeah, I actually had, and this is, my husband will laugh that I'm telling the story, but I love collecting sea glass. That's one of my favorite activities in California. I would go to the beach and like be on my hands and knees for hours in the cold.

0: cold in the winter. Like, I loved collecting sea glass, and I was just really struggling with what to do. And I was like, it's really hard to find royal blue sea glass. Really hard.
1: Stop.
0: Really
1: hard. I love where this is going.
0: And I had only found maybe like 4 pieces before. And so I told my husband one day, I was done with practice, and I was like, I'm going to the beach to look for sea glass. And I was like, and if I find a royal blue piece of sea glass, I'm going to know. He's like, asking for signs maybe is not the best thing. So I just kept walking into a place of the beach I've never been to. And like in the corner of my eye, I saw this tiny speck of royal blue sea glass. And I put my hand on it and I picked it up really fast before the wave got it. And it's minuscule. But that was just kind of my moment of like, okay, like it's time to go be a cougar again. Yeah. And it's so funny, like that tiny little piece of glass was just all I needed to just kind of go full force into what I'm doing today and just have the confidence to do that. So definitely thank the Lord for giving me that tiny little blue piece of sea glass. So
1: well, along those lines, coaching at BYU is already unique as the spiritual aspect is ingrained into a lot of the program. How do you feel like that's influenced who you are as a coach and an individual, the spiritual aspect that comes with being here at BYU?
0: I love being able to talk about the gospel. That is definitely, when you're coaching high school, you can't really talk about that.
1: Yeah.
0: But I love that aspect of coaching at BYU is like, I can talk about the gospel. I can talk about my spiritual experiences. I can talk to the kids about what they're experiencing in their lives and their trials, and just bringing the gospel into the sport and the perspective it brings and all that is like so beautiful and such an amazing thing. Some of our most powerful team meetings are where the coaches are able to share like a spiritual experience that they've had or the team has had. And so, I've definitely loved that aspect of being at BYU, of just like the gospel so ingrained in our university and our sport. So,
1: and I love that you get to bring your 18-month-old daughter, Lucy, who was so adorable that you mentioned loves people because she's around the athletes all the time. How have you seen her kind of bond with your swimmers, and what's that like watching that?
0: So it's great. BYU is amazing for working moms in athletics. And so she went to her first meet, like I said, at 5 days old. We traveled to Big 12 championships when she was 6 weeks old. And so she's been at swim meets and around the swimmers her whole life. The funny thing is, I think when you're 20, you forget, like, maybe if they have younger siblings, they forget that stage.
1: Yeah.
0: So, like, sometimes I'd bring her to the pool, and, like, she'd be in the office with me and be like, hey, can you guys watch her for a second? I need to go do this. And I'd come back, and she's shaking, like, an Advil bottle as a maraca. Like, their kids are, like, pulling random things out of their backpack to entertain her. So she's been able to come with us on a lot of our meets and a lot of our trips, and definitely just happy, loves the kids, loves swimming, knows a lot of them, recognizes them, and it's just been fun to have her kind of be a part of the team.
1: That's adorable.
0: Yeah, team baby.
1: So. Oh, I love it. It's adorable. So be honest, are you already hoping Lucy is going to catch the swim bug and become a swimmer one day?
0: You know, she unfortunately doesn't have a choice. When I was teaching a swim camp last year, someone's like, are you going to let her pick a sport, or are you going to be one of those crazy people? And like, unfortunately, I am a little bit crazy already. I started taking her when she was 3 months old, and we'd go once a week swimming. And so I've kept that, and she goes swimming all the time. And I mostly love just like showing other people, like, this is what your kids can do.
1: Working with these young athletes, what excites you most about the future of BYU swim and dive?
0: I think just every year as coaches, we learn more and grow more. And really, truly, like, everyone wants the best for the athletes. Head coach Tamber McAllister is amazing. And just what she puts into this team when she's not on the pool deck, like, I just wish the athletes could see it for a day. Just like how she prays about them, how we, like, she goes to the temple, and just so much has to do with their experience. And like, we want this team to succeed. We have so many amazing LDS recruits and recruits we're talking to right now. And just each year, you just get a little bit better, learn a little bit more. And we have a lot of exciting things, I think, that are coming.
1: What an amazing woman. She's
0: awesome.
1: So great. You've also shared that in your 8 years of coaching, You're reminded daily that you're living your dream. You have an incredible group of people in your life, and joy can be found on the darkest days. So what is it about coaching that brings you so much joy?
0: I feel so much fulfillment in my job. I have a middle school group chat of girls from middle school, and they each have different jobs. They have lawyer and therapist and all these things. And I know some of them have talked sometimes about just like not feeling fulfillment in their job. And I have never really experienced that. Like, coaching is so fulfilling and brings so much joy because you see the athletes either get a best time, which I love when they get best times. I love when they swim fast, but I also love watching them just go through the hard times and come out of it, right? Just because you know, like, okay, they're going to be okay when they leave here and graduate, when they're done with swimming. Like, I watched them go through this trial and watch them come out the other end. I've had kids that wanted to quit who, like, did amazing the next day at a swim meet. And so just watching them and their own joy is just what makes it all worth it.
1: I'm here with BYU swim assistant coach and former BYU women's swimmer, Emma Lithgow. Emma, you are amazing. I can't wait to see what you do with these athletes, and I'm gonna take on that positivity mentality because I love it so much. Thanks so much for taking the time and being here with me.
0: Yeah, thanks for having me.
1: Thanks to Rebecca Mortensen for producing this episode with senior producer Cleon Wall. Her Why is a production of BYU Radio.
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1: It's a winning Maddich Monday with ESPN's Trevor Maddich, college football insider, expert, analyst, and a national champion. He is back on the program. Trevor, always good to see you and discussing yet another BYU win. How was your weekend overall?
2: It was incredible. I didn't sleep just thinking about all the crazy stuff that went on and feeling terrible for Clemson, although they needed to play better. Thinking of what an incredible game Ole Miss and Louisville was,
1: oh,
2: and
1: man,
2: there was so much in between, you know, and so it was just a fantastic start to the college football season.
3: Nice job on college football final. Enjoyed that Saturday night. I love that show. So fun to see you on there now, which is great. What did you make of BYU's 63-7 win over Utah Tech to start the season?
2: I thought it was what they needed. I mean, exactly what they needed. I thought that Bear got his feet wet. He looked strong, although he got hit a few more times than I felt comfortable with. There were times when he was getting hit, I felt like his father up in the stands going, wait, no, don't hit that guy, you know, so much. He's going to get hit plenty later. But I thought he did well. And then when you look at the offensive line, they were dominant. L.J. Martin did well. The defense, the starting defense was fantastic. But I think one of the best things about this win is that in the second half, especially when the backups got to go in, they got needed experience, especially on defense. I mean, the backups on defense in the third quarter gave up a 15 play touchdown drive. And then later in the game, about a 14 play drive that they got an interception at the end. So it didn't end in a score, but those long drives gave experience to those young guys. And they'll be able to look at that on tape and learn how to get the opposing offense off the field. And that's one of the reasons I think these FCS games to start a season are important. It's not because the starters get too much out of it. It's because the backups have a chance to go in and get needed game experience, because those backups will be necessary as rotational depth pieces as the season goes on, and they will be necessary as starters if there are injuries to those starters as the season goes on. So then getting that kind of experience, even though fans will look at it and say, hey, you should be able to stop Utah Tech from getting those long drives, I'm glad it happened because the young guys got some experience.
1: Let's stay with that very valid point you're making right now, Trevor, and specify it in the safeties group, because Raider DeMooney posted yesterday on his social media accounts that he's going to miss most of the season. We're not sure on the specifics of the injury or exactly what the timetable for his potential return looks like, but we do know it's most of the season. So some of those guys have got experience against Utah Tech, notably a freshman, Kenan Pula. Tommy Prassis is a guy who is expected to see some more time because of Raiders' absence. How do you feel like they will fare against Noah Fifita and Arizona's vaunted passing attack? Because you have to know Arizona is looking at that injury to Raider DeMooney and saying, okay, let's attack this spot.
2: Right, and that will be a real challenge for BYU secondary and for Pula and Prassis and however they roll that through. Prassis has been around for a while. He's a guy that has done a lot of cover work as a nickel. He's a guy that can step in and I think do well. The problem is the experience that you mentioned, Spencer, because Noah Fifita, the quarterback for Arizona, it was the first team all Big 12 quarterback last year. Now he lost a couple of receivers, but they brought in some guys that are really good. And this is a receiving corps for Arizona that is deeper than it was last year. That means that they'll be able to spread the field with quality receivers, and Fifita being such a playmaker, like a Diego Pavia kind of a guy from Vanderbilt the last couple of years, you'll be able to find those receivers, the third and fourth and even fifth receiver going out into the pattern against a less experienced safety. And that's what he will try to do. And so this will be an important thing for the new guys to understand. The most important thing you can do is before the snap, you stand in the right place, and you look at the right guy, meaning your alignment and assignment, you have to be perfect on. And then your eyes have to be perfect. Too often the play starts and you look over there when you're supposed to be keying this guy over here. And if your eyes leave that guy just for an instant, you can give up a big play, especially at the safety position. So stand in the right place, look at the right guy. Then when the snap happens, you've got a chance to get all of your talent onto the field. So this is a place where Fifita will definitely try to attack, and we'll see how that goes.
3: As the saying goes, stand in holy places. In this case, maybe the right place on defense. Trevor, how about BYU receiver legend Glasker in his debut? Three touchdowns, first two touches, he scores touchdowns. What do you make of legend's debut?
2: Speed, speed, speed for days. And then finishing the catches and finishing them. I mean, I love it that he started with a performance that gave him such confidence. Now, he knows that was Utah Tech. At the same time, you go out with some butterflies, and then you perform. And they will need that because they've got really tall receivers on the outside, right? If you've got Glasker also stretching the field and then taking short slants for long yards after catch with all that speed and all that shiftiness, all of a sudden it gives Bear a whole lot more options, and it creates many more problems for the defense to have to handle. So I'm so happy that Legend Glasker did such a great performance in the opener. Now, I hope he's able to take that continuing into the game against Arizona. Keep this in mind, too, that with the tall receivers on the outside, Phillips and Casper, the best corners for Arizona are going to have to deal with those guys because they're open even if they're covered, because they can just go up in the air and catch it. So who does that leave to cover Glasker? That's the big question. And really, for Arizona, one of their big questions coming into this season was experience of the new secondary working together as a group. In some ways, it's fortuitous for BYU to catch Arizona in week two because those guys are still learning each other and learning the system. And Glasker is exactly the kind of guy that can benefit from that, because if they lose track of him just for an instant, he's got the speed to burn him.
1: Trevor, by nature, Mondays often become overreaction Mondays, especially after the first game of the season and when BYU has won 63-7 against an FCS foe. But still, we're making perhaps some rash assumptions. So you tell me, is it too rash to say that Legend Glasker and Cannon DeVries, the two of those guys, have adequately made up for the void that is left by Parker Kingston?
2: I think you can have hope of that. I mean, a 100-yard kickoff return against an FCS school who's not really one of the best FCS schools is great, but okay, good. Learn how that happened and then execute it against a better cover unit, a Power 4 cover unit. And so it's an encouraging start. You know, you got a young receiver doing all kinds of great things. Good. Problem is that against a Power 4 secondary, you're going to have defenders all over you, much closer to you, hitting you much harder, that are a bigger threat to your pain threshold. And can you perform in that situation? So it's a good start. It's first year. I like it that they did well in first year. And I think that now they're kicking it right up into fifth gear with Arizona. Keep in mind that last year, BYU beat Arizona in double overtime in Tucson. And so it's not like BYU just goes out there and rolls Arizona. No, Arizona is a really good team. And this is a huge jump in class from the great things that BYU did against Utah Tech.
3: Kalani Sitake has had great success against Arizona, notably his first win at BYU in 2016 was a win against Arizona in Phoenix there, Dome of the Cardinals. What sticks out about this matchup other than what you've already mentioned?
2: I think you've got strength on strength from a standpoint of BYU's offensive line and running game against Arizona's front seven. Their front seven is the strength of the defense right now, and I think that's going to be a really good matchup. And so that's something BYU is going to have to impose their will against a much, much better front seven. So we'll see how that works out. It's a good challenge. The secondary of Arizona, they had four guys drafted off of that secondary from last year's team and another one that became an undrafted free agent on an NFL team. And the guys that they brought in from the portal from places like Nebraska are really good players. I mean, Javion Cole is a senior this year at corner. He was second in the Big 12 in interceptions last year. They've got plenty of talent. A key matchup in this game is, will the BYU wide receiver room be able to take advantage of the inexperience of the Arizona secondary in operating the scheme and working together? Can they find small mistakes in alignment and assignment that we talked about before? And that's going to be a key matchup, because if that secondary of Arizona holds up, it's going to be much more difficult for BYU then to impose their will on the run, because Arizona might not have to bring up a safety and create even more holes. On the Arizona, though, their biggest strength is Noah Fifita. Fifita creates for days. He's incredible at that. Now, he gets sacked an awful lot, and that's another matchup that I think BYU on paper has an advantage. The front seven of BYU is better at getting to the quarterback on paper. You know, getting to the Utah Tech quarterback is one thing, but I think their edge rushers, especially, is if they can stay healthy, are guys that have more capability of winning individual battles with offensive tackles. And I think the inside guys are really good at pushing the pile. And so if you can get after Fifita, if you can beat that offensive line, which is one of the other question marks of Arizona's team, then you'll diminish the ability of Noah Fifita to take advantage of, or try to take advantage of, the absence of Rader DeMooney. So these are some advantages and disadvantages that BYU needs to be aware of, and they need to press home their biggest advantages. Their receivers need to have that advantage against the secondary, and they need to make sure they get after Noah Fifita, because if Fifita is able to run around and extend plays with his legs and have plenty of time to find receivers down the field, then it'll get very interesting very quickly.
1: ESPN's Trevor Maddich is on BYU Sports Nation for a winning Maddich Monday. The Cougars currently number 14 in the country. They're a 7-point favorite on their home field against Arizona. We're anticipating tomorrow's AP rankings after week number one. USC was tied with BYU coming into the first games of the season. The Trojans have played two and looked pretty good. BYU's played the one against Utah Tech. Trevor, do you feel like there's going to be some separation there? Do you see BYU dropping down to 15 and USC earning that spot above BYU? And what other large movement do you expect in the AP poll?
2: Well, I think that you'll see LSU go up. I mean, clearly, I mean, they dismantled in embarrassing fashion a Clemson team that was supposed to be ready to improve on last year's 7-6 record. And LSU just annihilated them with a whole new offense, basically, because they had to bring in almost an entire new offensive line, a whole bunch of new receivers, and a brand new quarterback. And the defense of Clemson was supposed to be the strength of their team, and turns out it wasn't. So I think you'll see LSU go from, I think there were about 11 in the preseason poll. You'll see them go up. For BYU, I think where they are right now is a pretty good place. I mean, if they drop down a little bit, it's okay. If they go up a little bit, it's okay, because ultimately it doesn't matter. If they take care of business, they will make the playoff, and they've got everything in front of them. Now, that is factually correct. Emotionally, it's incredibly unsatisfying, because all BYU fans want to see the Cougars up in the top 10, and then being in the top 10 isn't enough. They want to see them up in the top 5, right? That's what they want. It's like, wait, we're 14, we're 15, we drop one after we win our opener, maybe. What, all these things that are emotionally satisfying to follow, we need to make sure we pay off, because that's part of the fun of college football. But the truth of it is, if BYU takes care of business, where they are right now is mildly interesting.
1: Trevor, always great to talk to you, my friend. We appreciate the time during your busy season. And as Jerem said, great to see you doing your thing at ESPN. We appreciate you always.
3: Thanks, Trevor.
0: That was one of our favorite interviews this week. 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
1: Who is now studying official tape of how to become a baseball broadcaster, Jerem Jordan.
3: Now, there was a guy named Richie Town. This is not Richie Saunders. This is a different Richie. On TikTok, who posted this video, and we believe this is 100% accurate.
8: Moriarty with a fly, with a fly, sound, wow. Bye, with a sound, bow, foul. And he got so five on the sound with my final sound. But five on the final sound with my final sound one. Here comes the five. He's a foul bow. Thomas Howard, a cow wow. Wow, what a son of a cow wow.
1: Why is it so accurate? Why is it so accurate?
3: How all baseball announcers sound. That's so funny. If you listen to a lot of baseball announcers, especially on the radio, I don't think Greg sounds like that, but a lot, like the intonation and the cadence.
1: So funny. Do we do that?
3: I hope not. Maybe sometimes. There definitely is like announcer voice. Like,
1: yeah,
3: this talk show versus play-by-play, like I speak differently.
1: Very different.
3: It's how it is.
1: Well, there is a direct approach in play-by-play. You just have to be different in the different settings of broadcast.
3: Yeah, and settings in life. Like when I'm praying, I speak differently than when I'm talking to my family versus when I'm talking on this show versus when I'm calling a game. Like there's just different spots, but I thought that was really funny.
1: It is interesting, though, that there is baseball guy voice and anchor voice.
3: There's definitely
1: next on News Channel 11. Like I don't know why, but it became a thing.
3: It is a thing. It really is. Yeah,
1: it's why I chose sports.
3: That was pretty funny. Shout out to my Seahawks. Thank you to Drake May for three interceptions thrown in the fourth quarter.
1: There you go.
3: That was awesome.
1: I think Mike Tirico, who called the game last night, put it best. What a terrible decision.
3: I wish I had Mike Tirico in some of my life moments. Like, what a terrible decision. Oh, you're right. I shouldn't do that thing.
1: But excited for the good moments, too.
3: Yeah.
1: Hey, with that said, rise and shout.
3: Oh, my gosh.
1: It's time for What's Trending. The initial Big 12 availability report for Saturday's showdown between BYU and Arizona has been released. Of note, on the BYU side, and we expected this, out are Raider DeMooney and Sione Moa, along with Jonathan Cabea, Kevin Doe, backup defensive back, Jovessa DeMooney, Brigham Alexander, Jacob Nye. Doubtful is Pearson Watson. Most of these guys are well down the depth chart, aside from DeMooney and Sione Moa. Probable is Isaiah Glasker. Jerem, anything that immediately jumps off the page to you here that maybe you weren't anticipating or has changed your opinion of things as it pertains to Saturday's game?
3: It doesn't feel like Isaiah's probable. It feels like he's playing.
1: He will play.
3: Like, he's going to play, it sounds like, from Kalani Sitake and the Sitake show earlier this week. Kevin Doe was surprised, didn't know he was banged up. He's a backup cornerback. You don't like that. I don't like that there's so many names on the list out of the gates. Jonathan Cabea would be a guy who would compete for time at nickel although he'd probably be the backup to Kenan DeVries at this point. We already knew about Rader and Jovessa and Sione. Brigham Alexander, Jacob Nye, those are some backup guys, so they're not in the two deep at the moment. Pearson Watson was a surprise. Didn't know that he got banged up in some kind of twos and threes backup action late in the game. So, yeah, the obviously the big ones are Rader and Sione. We already kind of knew about that, which brings us to, you know, Sione Moa posted on social media that he tore both his PCL and MCL.
1: Brutal.
3: You know, if you look online, and it says 6 to 12 weeks for that. And they told us it's not season ending, but it feels like he's going to be out a while, which is a massive bummer. This dude's been hurt all 3 years. You know, you feel for him. Talked to him at practice briefly on Tuesday. He's doing great, in good spirits, but he's definitely bummed about this situation. So speedy recovery to Sione. We talked about Rader. Rader's a quicker timeline, feels like. There's a possibility in kind of mid to late October for Rader. So bummer for Sione, and I've talked all offseason, we have, about the influence he can have in kind of spelling LJ, in relieving Bear, in adding to the run game, good pass protector, good pass catcher. So that is a bummer. It changes things because the skill set and abilities of Preston Rex and the backups like Journey Tonga and Devon Eka are not the exact same as Sione Moa and the experience. So that is significant. But good news is we did not see Isaiah Glasker. We will see him against Arizona. And he had a pick six to seal the win 2 years ago.
1: Nothing super surprising on this reveal, but going back to Sione's commentary, while I am very impressed with the maturity that is being displayed by guys like Sione Moa and Rader DeMooney, and frankly on the women's soccer side, Ellie Walbrook.
3: Too many injuries
1: early.
3: They're
1: all exceptional individuals, yeah, and have such an amazing perspective on trying to take it in stride and big picture. And I know they have a community around them, especially at BYU, that helps foster that type of thought. But I can't help but feel awful for all of them. I hate it. And it has all been in the last week, essentially.
3: Mm-hmm.
1: It's crazy.
3: Yep.
1: Like, too many of these posts. So it feels like it's all hitting at once. And it's extra unfortunate that BYU and their strength and conditioning staff were feeling so good coming out of camp. And they said it's the most physical camp we've had under Kalani. In 11 seasons, this is the most physical we have been in camp, with tackling and speed and aggression. And yet we're healthy. And then game number one, boom, boom, out go Rader DeMooney, Sione Moa, and a few other guys. But two starters, or two key contributors. Sione's not technically a starter, but he is significant player.
3: Yeah.
1: So it's unfortunate that it was one game in. We're just seeing too many of these posts. So wishing all of them the speedy recovery. I don't know the timetable on Sione's return. He didn't give...
3: Not out for the year, we know
1: an
3: that.
1: Idea... Like Rader. So Rader said he was going to miss most of the season. Then Kelly Papinga, his defensive coordinator, said maybe back by Notre Dame.
3: Which feels ambitious. But you hope to have Rader, you know, by Utah in November 7th.
1: Yes.
3: So TBD on Sione, not out for the year, though. We know that. So still, it stinks. Injuries happen in sports. It hurts when they actually happen. So
1: once again, if you missed the initial report about Isaiah Glasker, and many of you, I understand why, were all over this on Saturday night. Where is Isaiah Glasser?
3: I was texting you like, hey.
1: Why is he not playing?
3: I don't think he's played yet. Yeah, I see him dressed.
1: Hasn't
3: like he
1: taken
3: warmed up.
1: A snap.
3: Yeah.
1: He was a game-time decision, but he came out with the captains. He was celebrating and dancing with his cousin Legend after all of the touchdowns on the sideline.
3: If you can dance, you can play. That's what I say.
1: I think Isaiah wanted to play, but for whatever reason, and coaches have their prerogative.
3: Whatever reason? You mean Utah Tech?
1: There's that.
3: Right.
1: They wanted him fully ready for Arizona. And so it says probable. I think it's 1,000,000% a sure thing that Isaiah will start and play against Arizona.
3: And there is a percentage sort of attached to these, by the way. Like, doubtful is 25%, questionable is like 50,
1: probable
3: is like 75. And then
1: in Isaiah's case, it feels like 99.999%.
3: Feels like he's 1,000% play against Arizona.
1: Yes.
3: Speaking of. So we have an interesting situation here. We have a Glasker on each side of the ball, first cousins, awesome. So Glasker and Glasker, almost like Marley and Marley, you know. Who will have a greater impact on the outcome of the game? Wide receiver Legend Glasker or linebacker Isaiah Glasker?
1: You said Marley and Marley, so now all I'm hearing is, we're Glasker and Glasker.
3: Who?
1: Who's going to have the
3: greater
1: impact?
3: Is that the Muppet Christmas Carol we're citing?
1: Is.
3: Okay, yeah.
1: Indeed it
3: probably
1: is.
3: Probably on BYU TV at some point?
1: Yes. Listen, in the spirit of being a Scrooge, Isaiah Glasker likes to take things away from Noah Fafita. Give me that! Like, Isaiah has a pick six to his credit against Nampapita. So he is a Scrooge of sorts for Arizona. I'm going with Isaiah here. I think he is understandably chomping at the bit to get back on the field. Yeah. The juice will be very, very high. And he's just so rangy. What did we hear all camp about Isaiah? Wow, he's finally healthy. He's back. He's faster. He's stronger. He can cover more field than ever before. And he's next to Cade Uluave. Like, I asked Cade what Isaiah's impact and difference will make on the field. And I'm just, you know what? I'm going to leave the interview and
3: call the tease
1: and
3: the
1: let him answer that for you. But I'll summarize it this way. Cade feels like BYU will be a notably different defense with Isaiah on the field.
3: Nice. Even better. I love that.
1: Okay.
3: I'm going with legend. Here's why. I think there are playmakers all over the defense already, and I think Isaiah fits right in there. I agree with everything you said. But I think legend is a massive piece of this offense. Like, we saw what kind of influence he can have right out of the gate. What we need to see is non-Utah Tech film. We need to see Power 4 film of legend. And fun talking to him in the film room earlier this week. And BYU blocked really well on those plays. This is a broken play where Roger Saliapanga is held, and then Isaiah Glasker scores. Like, we just see the speed. We see the smoothness. We see the ability of legend Glasker. I just think legend is going to factor in. And when you look at the Arizona secondary losing Stooks, Johnson, Smith, Dansby, Garns to the NFL, they lost four picks and a guy that made the 53 as a free agent. They still have talent back there.
1: Yeah, their staff feels like they're right there.
3: Hunter, Olsen. They are good, but they are not last year's team that was arguably the best secondary in America. So I think legend Glasker will make a bigger impact on this game.
1: I hope that you are right. I do. The reason I didn't choose legend is because now that there is film on him and Arizona has seen what he is capable of, I imagine that they'll be throwing some things on the field against legend to slow him down, opening up opportunities for other guys.
3: Perhaps, yeah.
1: So that's why I didn't choose legend, because initially when the question was presented to us in our production call this morning, I thought, oh, it's going to be legend. Then I got thinking about it. Well, Arizona's got a pretty staunch defense, and they have seen film of him now. I wonder if they're going to try and bracket him a little bit and force BYU to beat him other ways through the air. On the edges with Kyler Casper, JoJo Phillips, maybe the tight ends are more involved. We'll see. I mean, Arizona's defense, they made Bear Bachmeyer very uncomfortable for much of the game last year.
3: Yeah. BYU, it took double OT to get to 33 points.
1: Wasn't he 11 of 29 or 12 of 29 passing? I mean, he had sub-50% completion percentage, if I'm recalling it correctly.
3: Dang. Let me look at him.
1: Like, we'll get the specific numbers in a moment, but if I'm remembering that, it was
3: 12 of 29.
1: 12 of 29.
3: Nice.
1: It did not go well.
3: Touchdown passing. Yeah.
1: He did not start to play well until he started to use his legs and run
3: Bear
1: late
3: ran
1: in the game.
3: 22 times for a net 89 yards.
1: Yes, Aaron Roderick said it was not going well in the pass game. They were making him very uncomfortable, so we had to rely on his legs more than I wanted to, but that was how we won the game. That's how we were going to win the game.
3: LJ Martin, I forgot this, ran for 162, 6.5 a carry.
1: Had a long touchdown run in that game to start the scoring, I believe.
3: 28-yard was his long. 6.5 a carry. I would think that LJ is going to get a similar load, 25 carries against Arizona. Now, the reason he doesn't get the ball as much later in the game is because they're down 10. You're just not going to run in the same way that, hey, there's 7 minutes left. You already went on a long drive late. I just think, Legend Glasker, he might be the ghost of Christmas past, present, and future in this game. I'm just saying. Like, okay. I hope he's all that for BYU.
1: Again, I hope you're right, because if legend is the answer to this question, things have gone well for BYU's past game against a tough Arizona defense in that regard.
3: And what we're really asking is the BYU offense going to be able to put up some points here while the defense holds Arizona down enough? Or is the defense going to have their way with Arizona, in Provo and year two, and a couple years ago, Arizona had a hard time in Provo putting up points. BYU won that convincingly by 22. Last year Arizona was absolutely in control. Now BYU was before. It was 14-0, lightning delay, handled much better by Arizona. They come out and take a big lead, and
1: typically
3: then BYU
1: the
3: has
1: home
3: to come
1: team
3: back.
1: Has an advantage in that regard in those delays, because they're on their home. They have like locker room and. And they're trailing, and there's a rallying cry.
3: Okay, let's think delays, lightning delays, BYU history. Texas 2013.
1: That went very well for BYU.
3: Spectacular 41-20 win against number 13 or 14, yep. Texas. I'm thinking Virginia 2013 as well.
1: That was on the road.
3: That was on the road. BYU lost.
1: Exactly.
3: That was a disappointing one. And then we had the Arizona game. BYU overcame that and somehow won. That's kind of the rare one. Those are the ones that come to mind.
1: Tulsa in 2006.
3: Home game.
1: BYU wins that game.
3: So, yeah, home teams won in all but one of those.
1: And BYU
3: last year at
1: got
3: Arizona.
1: It done in Tucson. There you go. Interesting little tidbit.
3: Tweet at me if we missed a lightning delay game that I
1: or
3: can't
1: rain
3: think
1: delay,
3: of.
1: Some type of weather delay that impacted the game.
3: Yeah,
1: that's an interesting.
3: It's typically just lightning. Like if it's rain, they just play.
1: Good news, no rain or lightning expected in the forecast this Saturday.
3: Well,
1: it's going to be
3: lightning
1: hot.
3: In the form of Legend Glasser.
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1: 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I am Spencer Linton alongside Jerem Jordan, and joining us now via Zoom is the newest member of the BYU Sports Nation Game Day crew, former BYU NFL quarterback Jaron Hall. 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
3: Nice job, Saturday.
14: Oh, thank you. Always a pleasure. Thanks for having me this morning. Good to be on with you fellas.
1: What are your emotions like whenever football season rolls around, specifically this football season, Jaron, when you are in a new stage of your life, being a dad and pursuing other ventures?
14: It's as stressful as it was when I was playing. You get those feelings of anxiety and butterfly stress, and you're not even playing. It's just become something as a part of you, a form of PTSD maybe for me. But it's all in the best ways, as awful as that sounds. So it's a lot of excitement during football season, and I'm just glad to be more a part of it this year.
3: I assume that once the PTSD is done, then you get to enjoy football in a different way now, because I don't want you to just be stressed out the whole time, man.
14: It's just the lead up to kickoff. You know, it's all the antics before the ball's kicked. And once it's kicked, then you just get to watch ball and it's a good time.
3: So pregame, the head is spinning?
14: Pregame. Yeah, it's like when the national anthem comes on. It's just like a reaction you can't control. Heart starts beating, you feel like you're playing, and then it all calms. So
3: what was enjoyable and what was, I guess, still stressful about your kind of debut on BYU TV as an analyst? You did a great job.
14: Thank you. Enjoyable is just being back in the stadium, being around the fans, being a part of the Cougar Walk, and just around all the excitement leading up to kickoff. I think stressful was just, you know, the pre-show we did where we kind of review what we're going to go over. That was probably the most stressful part, just realizing, okay, it's about to happen. Make sure I remember what I'm talking about and what I plan for. And then it just kind of goes away. You know, it feels like you're back doing interviews as a player. Dave's asking you a question or Blaine, they're leading you into it. And then you just start talking and you know, it's not as stressful as I thought it would be. So it was a lot of fun.
1: Not surprisingly, you were asked in the pregame about Bear Bachmeyer and expectations for BYU's sophomore signal caller. And then you were asked again about what you thought of his performance after the game, Jaron. So now that you've had the weekend to think about it and you're staring down Arizona coming into Provo, where would you assess Bear Bachmeyer and his quarterback development at this point?
14: I think he's right on track, if not further ahead than people would think. Obviously, playing Utah Tech, he only got a small sample size of the improvements that he made this offseason. I didn't go to a ton of practices in spring ball or fall camps, so I'm still waiting to see what it looks like this Saturday. But you can just tell from, you know, when he breaks the huddle to getting up to the line, everything's so much faster. His mind is in the right place. He's operating quickly. He just looks like a dude who's had an entire offseason in an offense. We talked about that a lot on Saturday in the pregame, but I'm just excited to see that play out against Arizona.
3: There's an incredible culture of winning right now. You go back to the start of 2024, BYU's 24-4 in a power league. I mean, this is different for BYU football. BYU's won a bunch of games historically, one of the winningest programs the last 40 years, but in a power league, it's different. What are you seeing that is different, that is leading to this level of winning at this level?
14: I just think that, you know, all around from offense to defense, they've continued to elevate each and every year. Recruiting and the guys are able to get. Kalani's continue to bring in more coaches that just affirm his culture and are perfect guys to be coaching under him and, you know, making these kids the best versions of themselves. And so it's been over the 10 years he's been there, slowly each season in, each season out, continue to get better. And now where we're at now is just a product of that.
1: Jaron Hall is on BYU Sports Nation. The Cougars, number 15 in this week's AP poll. They do drop a spot after being tied with USC. The Trojans have won a couple of games. BYU only had their one opportunity. Feels like an appropriate ranking for BYU. But in general, Jaron, when you look at the Big 12, highest-ranked team is Texas Tech at 13. The aforementioned Cougars at 15, Utah at 20, Houston at 22. Do you feel like the Big 12 is not getting their flowers as a league with the highest-ranked team at number 13?
14: Yeah, maybe. But, you know, it's SEC and Big Ten have always led the way in the rankings. That's just historically been the case. And I think the Big 12 is finally, you know, showcasing year in and year out that they've got a lot of dudes and they've got a lot of great teams. And so as each season goes on, I think the Big 12 will continue to make a bigger impact. The further runs they make in the playoffs will continue to gain more respect. And so I'm a big guy on just earning it. Go earn it, you know, regardless of what the other people say, how they rank you. It is what it is. You can't control all that. You're not in those rooms making those decisions, but what you can control is your play on the field. So that's all you can do is just focus on that.
3: BYU's always been good at exceeding expectations. If people don't expect something, suddenly BYU does something. That's a familiar space that BYU's been in. How does BYU graduate to the, especially this year, people expect something from you and you deliver?
14: Yeah, you still got to find a way to keep a chip on your shoulder. Obviously, it's a different approach. Yeah, you don't have that the weight on your shoulders. You don't have the low expectations you want to overcome, and that doesn't drive you anymore. Now it's you got to expect to be those guys every Saturday. You got to expect to be the guys that people are gunning for. And I think they have a roster built for that. I think these kids are wired differently. I think they've come into that culture. A lot of the young ones, they're part of the season the last 2 years that they've had, which have been great and is building for this. So I think it's different now. I think all these players understand that. Kalani understands that. The coaches that have come on understand that. And so I don't think that'll be an issue for them. I think they're built for this.
1: Jaron, in our production meeting yesterday, we were all talking about the get-back game, the revenge game, whatever you want to call it for Arizona. It has clearly been circled on the calendars. That is a direct quote from their quarterback, Noah Fifita, saying, look, we know we got to take care of business against Northern Arizona, but I'd be lying to you if I said that BYU game wasn't circled because of what happened last year in Tucson, and then 2 years ago, BYU running over Arizona at Lavelle Edwards Stadium by 22 points. How much concern should BYU fans feel with Arizona having the primary target on BYU this Saturday?
14: Well, if the fans are only feeling it this week, I'd say they're not tuned in enough to any time a team comes to Provo. Everyone wants to beat BYU, especially when they've lost the year before. We've always got a target on our back for whatever reason, whether we're having a great year or not a great year. Everyone wants to beat BYU. And so I think they're no strangers to that feeling. I know, you know, 2 years in a row we've gotten them, starting in Provo 2 years ago and then their place last year. But we've got a lot of guys who played in that game. They understand that. They'll be the ones playing. And so I think that they'll be, you know, they'll be ready to go. And they showed that against Utah Tech. I think they're clean. They're prepared. They're physical. I think it'll be a great game at Provo this week.
3: You beat them to start the 21 season at Allegiant Stadium. That was awesome. That was really fun to be there for that one. Let's talk about Arizona and kind of what sticks out for you, because obviously they have the first team all Big 12 quarterback in Noah Fifita. They got a trio of receivers that has your attention. The running backs are good. The defense is ambitious, little Desert Swarm vibes there. How does BYU keep it going and make it six in a row against the Wildcats?
14: Yeah, without getting into too much, obviously we'll cover a lot of this on Saturday in the show and without taking other people's points that we'll talk about. They're a very experienced team. You know, they've got 17 guys coming back from last season. And so they're experienced. They're a great defense. I think Noah Fifita will get, you know, rightfully so, he'll get a lot of the praise and talk leading up to him. They have a really good defense. And so it'll be a great matchup for our offense to go out, to play clean football, to run the ball, to throw the ball efficiently. But they're an all around great team. You know, if you watched their game last week against NAU, we'll see if that's the kind of the approach they take on the defensive side of being very aggressive and pressuring Bear or not. But they've just got a lot of good players and they're solid coaching. They had a great turnaround season last year from 24, so they're trending in the right direction.
1: Jaron, naturally, BYU fans are feeling a little bit of hesitation about the Cougars' pass defense because you lose Raider DeMooney, and now you're welcoming in the preseason best quarterback in the Big 12 in Noah Fifita. How much do you think that will have an impact on Saturday's game of not having your starter Raider DeMooney back there at safety and Fifita on the other side?
14: Yeah, we'll see. I'd imagine that Arizona is going to want to throw the ball. Obviously, they'll start early downs trying to run and getting a good manageable second and third down so that Noah can let it rip. But, you know, the backups that we have, Tommy at nickel and safety, he's been proven in the past game, and we'll talk more about him, you know, leading up to Saturday. But I think we have – the secondary has been built to last. You know, we've been built for depth for the last 3 or 4 years. That's what Kalani's been building for. Especially the Big 12, they throw the ball a lot in this conference. You got to have a good secondary, and I think that's what we have now at BYU. So, you know, as much as that's a concern, I love Raider personally. That's my guy. I love Jack, and I'm sad to see him out for a few weeks, but there'll be guys to pick him up.
3: Four of the last five games in which BYU has won against Arizona were one-score games. Do you expect this to be a tight one?
14: I would hope it's not. I mean, anytime you're a Pro Bowl, I know, you know, the coaches, they talked about not thinking that the fans would be too big of a deal, but I just think in Provo it's a different environment. I think it's hard to play there. You know, last time they played, I think it was close to the 1 o'clock kickoff as well. So, yep. And I hope that they're remembering what that was like and off their cues a little bit. I would expect us to win by more than a score if we play our best ball. So, but that's what it comes down to, whether or not we're clean or not.
1: Bonus question to follow up. How much of a difference do you notice in when a kickoff time happened? Afternoon versus night, especially at Lavelle Edwards Stadium.
14: See, one more time.
1: So the difference between kickoff times at Lavelle Edwards Stadium, like as a player, how much of a difference did that make for you when you're playing under the lights compared to playing an afternoon game like we'll see this Saturday?
14: I prefer playing under the lights. I think most people do, players and fans. I'm not superstitious by any means, but I think we all know the historic stats of playing during the day. So for me, I love the night game. You have a little more time to prepare. However, I feel like in the day game, I always felt prepared and excited. It's just a little different when it's dark out in Provo. You know, it's just a little different.
3: Cougars hunt at night. That's right. Jaron, great stuff. We appreciate the time, man.
14: Thank you, guys.
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20: As you have noticed, we've moved over to the big screen because it is time for this weekend's Rootables. Now, if you're not familiar with what those are, here's how it works. Aside from cheering for BYU, I give you, BYU fans, all of the other teams cheer for and how it helps BYU by rooting for those teams. Let's go ahead and start in the center of the screen with number 11, Oklahoma, and Kyle Whittingham-led Michigan. You see the green circle around that M. I know this probably makes some of you feel weird, but here's why you need to cheer for Michigan. Because of that number 11 next to Oklahoma's name. They are four spots ahead of BYU. Oklahoma, heavy favorite, but a loss in Ann Arbor would then potentially push BYU up if the Cougars can take care of business against Arizona.
3: Is that a 60-minute game, or how long is that game?
20: They signed up for 60, in the words of Scott Van Pelt, not 60 minutes in 1 second.
3: Let's go.
20: Okay, just to the right of Oklahoma and Michigan, Arizona State. I think they're a good football team, better than most people think. Huge challenge for the Sun Devils on the road at College Station facing the 12th man in Texas A&M. Same rule applies here. But let's add the power of the Big

0: Why is Oregon State circled? I thought you just said go for the Big 12 teams. Jeremy, it's Texas Tech, and they're only two spots away from BYU. If Texas Tech loses to Oregon State, it's not going to happen.
1: Doesn't?
0: But if they did, it's a non-conference game. It doesn't hurt them in Big 12 play.
1: I think it damages the Big 12 rep a little bit, though, if Texas Tech loses.
0: That's why this is interesting.
1: Yeah.
0: Where do you lie there? Do you want Texas Tech to potentially be undefeated, perfect, matching up with, let's say, BYU and Arlington again because it would then elevate the conference? Maybe.
1: And that
0: could be a storyline.
1: The win would mean more if BYU got it.
0: But in our society, it's, I want it now. I want it all.
1: I want it now.
0: So you want Texas Tech to lose so that BYU can jump up in the middle. Oregon, coming off of, a battle on their home field against Boise State. Almost lost that game. They go on the road to Stillwater and take on the team that's dead last in my Big 12 power rankings.
1: Your Cowboys.
0: Yes, root for the Big 12. Root for Oklahoma State. This is by far...
1: Root for them to score? Like, what are you saying exactly?
0: Or would be by far the biggest upset of all five rootables here.
1: I think Oklahoma State's going to put up that many points next to their logo. A big zero.
0: Man.
1: Nah, they'll score.
0: They scored 10 against Tulsa. Can they score more than 10 on their home field against Oregon?
1: Didn't they score 3 last year?
0: And lost by 70 or something like that. I think it was 66-3.
1: It was bad.
0: Brutal. The final game in the Rootables, and there are more. I'll put more out on social media, but we focus on 5 right now. Notre Dame, ranked number 3 in the country. I explained it last week. BYU fans, you want Notre Dame to be at the peak of their powers when they enter Provo. You want them to be undefeated, potentially number 2 or gulp number 1 if Texas beats Ohio State tomorrow. Would that give Notre Dame a path to potentially be number 1 when they come to Provo? In mid-October, maybe. But root for the Irish to stay perfect. Those are your 5 rootables for week number 2 of college football.
1: I want the logic of this to apply to this, a.k.a. like we
0: want Texas Tech
1: BYU has a chance to beat them.
0: What do you care most about? Do you want right now I want to be higher in the rankings? I want BYU to be vaulted immediately?
1: I want both. I want the Big 12 not to have a bad loss from its perceived best team by some.
0: Do you want BYU to be the top-ranked team in the Big 12?
1: I am with you here. It has nothing to do with Kyle. It has everything to do with this.
0: Absolutely.
1: It's whoever they're playing. It just happens to be Michigan, which, by the way, they are going to get destroyed. This line is way closer than it seems. It's like 5.5.
0: Yeah.
1: Which is crazy to me. If it was 17, I'd still take the over for
0: Now,
1: Oklahoma.
0: The emotions of Texas Tech still reign prevalently in the minds of BYU fans to a degree. Like, they beat
1: just
0: up on us a couple
1: Texas
0: times. Like,
1: no matter what. Then BYU's the clear number one. Although I would remind people, going into Lubbock last year, BYU was the higher-ranked team. You just got to win the game.
0: Yeah, fun conversation there.
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3: We have big news with our Big 12 football power rankings. After week one, and not surprisingly, there has been some real volatility. You got to go off long offseason projections to place all 16 teams. Well, now we've seen some actual football, so I imagine this will be the craziest one-week move from week zero to week one that you will see. But here we go, from 1 to 16. Jeremy, are you ready for this?
6: Absolutely not.
3: Let's reveal the top 16 of the Big 12 power rankings. No change at the top. Texas Tech and BYU remain 1 and 2. You will see your first mover. Arizona State is up 2 spots from number 5. They leapfrog Utah and switch places with Houston. I am buying stock in what Kenny Dillingham is doing. I think that they are better than most people think they are. I know they lost Sam Leavitt. He's doing his thing with Lane Kiffin and LSU. Jeremy, I think Arizona State has a vaunted offense. They have plenty of talent. That game on Halloween in Provo against BYU looms large. Now, the Houston Cougars welcomed Oregon State to their home field. Why did they drop 2? It was a one-score game late in the game. They needed some big plays to survive a not very good Oregon State team, so they dropped to 5. Arizona stays at 6. Kansas State holding steady at 7. And then you see UCF into the top 8. They're up 2 spots. They played Bethune-Cookman, blah, blah, blah. I watched UCF. I think they're very explosive on offense. They'll be better than they were last year for sure. I think they're right now deserving of number 8. What have you done for me lately? They scored 73 points against a bad team. BYU scored 63 points against a bad team. I thought they were very sharp, Jeremy. Into the back half, West Virginia. Not a super impressive performance. They were up big against Coastal Carolina, had to hang on, but you played an FBS foe, a G6 team, took care of business.
6: Cam Cook looked good in that game.
3: Indeed. Yeah. A lot of other teams on this list lost, okay? West Virginia won their game against a G6 opponent. TCU, I know some of you are like, why are they not number 16, Spencer? They were so bad, they lost to a terrible North Carolina team. I'm going to give them an exception for now. The Ireland situation is weird, rainy. They were missing their best explosive playmaker at wide receiver. And they had that turmoil inside the locker room with an investigation going on about a fist fight. So let's let them get back home. We'll see what TCU is. That's why I have them at number 10. Kansas up 2 spots to number 11. Baylor, look, they're one play away from beating Auburn and probably being in the top 8. Like, I'm not going to punish them that much. They stay steady at number 12. Cincinnati up 2 spots. Iowa State at 14. Colorado, congratulations. You're no longer the bottom team in the power rankings. And Oklahoma State, look, I bought into the hype. I heard it all offseason. I heard from so many Oklahoma State fans. We're the next Indiana. You're an idiot.
6: Who would say that out loud?
3: We're going to beat Texas Tech when they come to Stillwater. Dark horse playoff team. You lost to the team that was picked to finish 11th in the American. You were a 14.5-point favorite. You lost by 14. That's a 28-point swing. Jeremy, what have you done for me lately? Oklahoma State lost by 14 to a team that was picked to finish 11th in their conference.
6: I feel like you took that personally. It was Cowboy Twitter that did this. It wasn't necessarily the game.
3: Listen, they can get right back to business if they can show me something against Oregon this week. All they have to do is now host Oregon in Stillwater.
6: Yeah, that's going to be rough like it was last year. Cincinnati +2. Yeah. I see this here. They beat BC. They had a Power 4 win. Colorado, you didn't reward too much for winning at Georgia Tech. I thought they would go up a little more in that. I still don't believe Colorado's super good. Iowa State getting some love here, despite being the perceived worst team in the league. So, looks like it got personal. Oklahoma State on this list. -8.
3: What have you? I mean, like, Iowa State won 38-3 at home. Colorado, yes. Colorado was, I thought they were going to lose. They were down. They were down and out. I know their defensive line was good. They have no offense.
6: They looked terrible beginning and end of the game.
3: They found a play late and won that game against a bad Georgia Tech.
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3: Oh, let's get right into it, shall we? Some of you, many of you probably, based on the report from ESPN yesterday and their week one power poll, not feeling great about what the pollsters did with BYU. Granted, it's just ESPN people. This is not a metric that the College Football Playoff Committee per se is using. No. But still, when you watch BYU go from number 6 in the initial ESPN power poll to number 13, makes you go, well, why? What did BYU do or not do against Utah Tech in a 63-7 win for the college football writers to say they need to drop 7 spots? Well, college football writer Kyle Bonagura wrote in the article, how much can you really take from the 63-7 win against Utah Tech? BYU is a team with playoff expectations, and a matchup with an FCS opponent should be over a few snaps after it starts, as was the case here. The Cougars led 42-0 at the half, and 11 different players carried the ball. Jerem, there's nothing in there that would suggest BYU did something to drop 7 spots, yet they did. So, are you ready to grab your pitchfork and go after this poll? Are you outraged, or do you not really care and ESPN got it right?
6: I don't even know where to get a pitchfork, I'll be honest. I don't think they have that at Home Depot. Maybe they do. I haven't checked. But no, I don't care. It's not a big deal. It's just a writer, a couple writers, power rankings on ESPN, opinion. It's okay. Not a big deal. I'm not super riled up about this. Is it annoying? Sure, but there's a lot to be annoyed about. You could spend all day just being annoyed if you wanted. That's a choice. So, no, it's okay. Is it weird? Sure, but am I overly bothered emotionally about it? No.
3: Let's be real. Once these writers see the AP poll come out, there may be in their minds some course correcting. And I don't think they'd admit it, but the number 6 preseason ranking for BYU was well before the consensus of voters in the AP poll decided to put BYU at number 14 in a tie with USC. Like, we saw number 6. I remember you and I were doing the show. We saw number 6 and thought, whoa, that's the highest we have seen any power poll place BYU.
6: I think CBS Sports, somebody had them at 6 as well. But, yeah, that was too high, in fact. Like, BYU's good. They weren't number 6 preseason to me.
3: I just think that because they saw the consensus of what all of the media who have votes in the AP poll thought, that BYU is number 14, this is a course correction. And they'll say, well, maybe we were a little too ambitious on BYU, and let's go with what the general media is saying, which is BYU somewhere between 13 and 15. I think that is what has happened here, because there was some blowback when BYU was put at number six, like in the comments, like, what, BYU at six? They're not even going to win the Big 12. Probably Texas Tech fans and some other fans, Utah fans, saying
6: that's what they
3: BYU
6: sound like
3: is
6: to
3: too
6: me.
3: High,
6: yeah.
3: Right?
6: Yeah, yeah, yeah.
3: Just a course correction for me. So it is a little weird that a team like Alabama can essentially do the same thing as BYU, beat up on a team they should beat up on.
6: 48-10 over East Carolina.
3: At home, and then...
6: BYU beat East Carolina last year, too, by the way.
3: Indeed. At East Carolina. Mm-hmm. That was a good road win.
6: Yeah, yeah.
3: But they're just treated differently. All right, that should surprise nobody.
6: Yeah.
3: Like we live in that world. We're used to that. We're almost numb to it.
6: Yeah.
3: Like we have been calloused.
6: Yeah.
3: And so maybe that's why I don't care as much.
6: If Forrest Gump had played for BYU, I think that would have been different.
3: Run, Forrest, run.
6: Run, Forrest.
3: Now it's run, legend, run.
6: Crimson Tide, yeah. Is Nick Saban walking through that door? Is Kalani doing Allstate commercials? Dion is. Doesn't help Colorado.
3: You put out your own top 25 yesterday on social media.
6: Which I had a gross error in there, by the way. I should have Michigan now. That was
3: okay. Yeah. You have BYU at number 12. So you are not far off from where this ESPN power ranking has BYU.
6: Where do you feel like BYU should be?
3: Somewhere between 12 and 14. I don't think this is inaccurate.
6: Yeah, I agree.
3: The weirdness is just, why did you put him at 6 in the first place then? Like, you either buy into him and believe in him or you don't.
6: Yeah, it feels weird, but... Again, it's just one person saying one thing. The only time I really take that as credible is Moses and Joseph Smith. But if it's the ESPN power ranking, whatever. It's okay. There's a lot of different sources here, right? A lot of witnesses, if you will. And BYU typically in everything. And like SP Plus, they're at 18, you know, which that's metric-based and so on and so forth. All good. You know, it's a Wednesday. We're scrapping for something interesting, so we're going to get riled up over an ESPN power poll.
3: BYU has a chance to prove something on Saturday.
6: It's early. It's the middle of the week, and, what's interesting? This, I guess.
3: For those counting actual votes in the AP poll, which we'll talk about in a moment, Arizona is four spots out. This is one of the best games of the college football weekend in week two.
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3: 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I am Spencer Linton alongside Jerem Jordan, and joining us now, He's one of our favorites. Former BYU wide receiver, a guy who still very much has pro football ambitions. Chase Roberts is on the show. Chase, great to see you, man. How you feeling on Friday?
14: What's up, guys? Feeling great. Just got done with a little workout, so trying to get this injury right and ready to go. So,
6: how's it going with that as you try and get healthy and then hope the phone rings for another opportunity?
14: Yeah, so right now it's one of those injuries that won't take a full season, so no sense of going on IR and missing a whole season. So trying to get back as quick as possible, a little midfoot sprain. They sent me home for a little bit. I have an opportunity to go back to Vegas, but also have some opportunities to work out with other teams once I'm healthy, and then hopefully get playing in some games this year and taking advantage of the opportunities that I get. So it's been a journey for sure, but very grateful for all the support and for just the opportunities. So
3: what is the best lesson you've learned through all of this, specifically training camp, the injuries, the ups and downs over the past few months?
14: Yeah, I think biggest thing for me is to trust in God. I feel like there's a lot of moments in the NFL where you can make it harder than it has to be. And I tried to, I think, put a lot of things on myself during training camp, during OTAs, over the summer, of just I need to do everything I can. Obviously, that's a good way to look at it. But when you put too much on yourself, too much stress, too much, you know, everything, it's hard. And there's an aspect of learning and going through that and realizing that, wow, I need to put my faith more in my Savior, Jesus Christ, and in God, and just, you know, be confident in Him and let things happen how they need to be. And I've been able to do that going forward, and now just kind of taking advantage of opportunities, calming down a little bit, finding more rest throughout the day, and being able to step up when my name's called.
6: This is BYU Sports Nation, but that was a taste of two-point conversion, which you can get on BYU Radio and where podcasts are found with Connor Pay and Chase Roberts, which is awesome.
14: That's right.
6: Are you wearing your NFL Combine shirt, or is this a Raiders shirt? What are we wearing today here?
14: Just a little Raiders, lifting shirt. Little NFL.
6: Nice.
14: There's no logo on it, but
6: nice.
14: I guess they give it to kind of everyone. A little workout shirt.
6: The silver and black. Let's go. Okay, let's turn you into an analyst and talk about BYU and Arizona. Obviously, this is a big game. You've participated in two of these the last couple of years. Cougars,
14: yeah.
6: You know, with Kalani's Tiger, 5-0 against Arizona. Yeah, this is a big game. We've been talking about it. How do you feel the Cougars match up with the Wildcats going into this one?
14: I feel very confident. I mean, in the past, we've always felt confident going against Arizona. They're always a great team. They have a great quarterback that's returning. So I think if we do our job and keep him under pressure, we'll have a great shot. I mean, BYU this year, I was able to watch this past Utah Tech game, and just the amount of talent that we have, as well as the returning coaching that we have, is pretty special. Everyone making plays. You see JoJo there doing his thing. We got Reggie. You got the young kids stepping up and doing their thing. So we got a lot of talent. No issues there. Now it's just going and executing and doing our thing, putting some pressure on the quarterback and letting the guys do what they do.
6: Way to ID the B-roll, by the way. That was
3: yeah.
6: Good. Chase, that was good, dude.
3: Broadcast personality.
6: That was nice.
14: There we go, baby. Yeah. Love it.
3: Chase Roberts is on BYU Sports Nation. Chase Legend Glasker is the conference co-freshman of the week. He scored the first three times he touched the ball. I said earlier this week, he reminds me a little bit of Ted Ginn Jr., great Ohio State receiver. I see a little bit of how he moves and floats across the field that reminds me of DeSean Jackson. I'm not saying he is those players, but there are some similarities. What are you seeing from Legend through one game, and what are your expectations for him the rest of the season?
14: When I first saw Legend, it was a little workout he was doing with some younger guys. I think it was like Ryder Lyons and the tight end, and they were running some routes, and you could just tell he stood out. And There's something about, you know, that little just they can ball, and when they go catch a ball, and just that natural ability to go play football, and he has that natural ability. I feel like Fessy sees that really well when it comes to the receivers that he's had and that he's coached. He knows that just natural ability, and then being able to see what he did in that Utah Tech game, taking screens to the house, being able to catch the deep ball, that's the real deal. When you can play at all three levels and do it at a high level, I believe that he is going to be a great, great player. He already is a great player. If he stays focused and he keeps learning and growing, he's going to be one of the best to play at BYU.
6: Where do you see Bear Bachmeier's development now as a sophomore?
14: I think just his poise and his ability to read the defense. I think he's a lot smarter now, and that comes with playing. And last year was a great start for Bear, and now being able to take it to the next level with his football IQ, he's going to just do that much better. So he knows the guys he has around him. He knows how to utilize them, and he's a stud. So excited for what he's going to do against Arizona and going forward.
3: Chase, when you consider the big picture for BYU, and this year they're not sneaking up on anybody. Kalani's been very, very open about that. What do you feel is the key to managing very high expectations within the team and the fan base after going over the last 2 years, 23-4, and now with Utah Tech win, they're 24-4 in the last 28 games? What's the key to managing high expectations and meeting them or maybe even exceeding them?
14: Yeah, it's hard when you focus on the Big 12 championship or the playoff. Oh, we got to make it there. We got to make it there. What BYU does really well, what Kalani does and all the coaches, all the players, is we focus on the now. We be present. We're present in every moment. We're present in every game, and we just take it one game at a time, one snap at a time. And I think that's why we're so successful, is we're able to win games, win that specific game, and then move on to the next. And when you stack those up over time, you're playing in the Big 12 championship. You're playing in the college football playoffs. So that's what Kalani always emphasizes, what Coach A-Rod always emphasizes. Fessy is a receiver coach. Just be in the moment. Go make that play. Go win that game and then move on to the next. And the results will take care of itself.
6: What do you recall from last year's game that you think will carry over in some way to this year? Because that was dramatic. BYU's down 10 with 5 minutes to go. You guys pulled out in double OT. That was amazing. After the lightning delay and everything, after the 14-point lead, Arizona said out loud quite a bit, Chase, that they want revenge. So what do you feel like could carry over here from last year's dramatic win?
14: Yeah, just the battle of each team playing really hard. I know they have BYU circled on their schedule. So I feel like last year was good for us to have that close game being down. I feel like we played well in a lot of certain ways and also left a lot on the fields and things that we could have done better. So I still feel like I'm part of the team. I'm talking like I'm part of the BYU football team.
6: You basically are.
14: It's fun watching.
6: Can you talk to a Provo judge, Chase?
3: Yeah, can you get an injunction?
14: I know. We'll see what we can do.
3: Let's go ahead and trade in that Raiders shirt for a BYU shirt again. All good.
6: Yeah, if you thought LSU was bad.
14: Yeah, there you go.
3: All right.
14: No, but I feel like it's nice to have that experience last year and to be able to go with a little more fire this year and realize that Arizona's a great team and we got to play our game.
3: So just to follow up on something you said earlier, because I know fans are going to want to know more specifics. You know how this goes. The fan, they want to know all of the details, Chase, in your professional career. You said Las Vegas is going to perhaps allow you to come back. There are some other teams that are looking at you to give you an opportunity. What is that opportunity in Las Vegas? Is it just a chance to go and work out again? And then if it's good, it's the practice squad. Like what is happening in your future there with Las Vegas and the other teams?
14: Yeah. So right now the injury settlement, when I get healthy, I have to wait 3 weeks after that to get back to the Raiders, and they've expressed that they really want me to come back on their practice squad with an opportunity to be elevated for the football, for the actual games. But I'll be healthy before that ends, so I'll have an opportunity to work out with other teams before then, and then they can either grab me for their practice squad or their 53-man roster. So a lot of opportunity coming up. So I just got to stay ready and get healthy as quick as I can and then start working out. If things don't work out with the workouts, then I'll be back in Las Vegas after those 3 weeks.
6: Did you imagine before the game when you scored against Utah last year doing the Super Y as opposed to a down U? Because that was like a real moment of positivity.
3: It became a thing.
6: It became a thing, yeah.
14: Yeah, no, I knew that the down U wasn't gonna fly. I didn't want to put Utah down, but I'd rather, raise the Y up you know, start emphasizing who we are and stop focusing on them. So we'll keep throwing up the Y. Hopefully that carries on.
15: Super Y, baby. It's got a name. Yeah.
14: But some more Super Y. Yeah,
15: that's
14: Super
15: great.
14: Y.
16: All right, Chase, as we wrap up, we've already mentioned two-point conversion, and you know, what an incredible venture you're having there with Connor Pay. For those that haven't discovered it and are not aware of what's going on there, what's the latest in your push to go to the BYU Radio airwaves and promote Christ and faith in God, as well as talk a little bit of football and your experiences and such?
14: Yeah, it's been awesome to hear people come up. I honestly get more people come up and say, I love your podcast. And then, you know, congrats on everything with football.
15: Nice. That's awesome.
14: And that's the way I like it. Just putting Christ first. And it's going to be awesome in the future. Those who haven't been able to join in on the podcast, we'll have a lot more athletes coming up as football season starting. And there's a lot of hype around athletics coming up. 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
16: Great stuff, Chase. We appreciate the time, man. We're super excited about the opportunities that lie ahead for you. And I'm sure we'll see you on the sidelines soon, rooting on the BYU Cougars as you get healthy and continue on.
14: Appreciate you guys. You guys are awesome.
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16: My name is Spencer Linton. As always, I am teamed up alongside a man who is better known as the great Jerem Jordan. And apparently, Jerem, We got a live television show to do.
6: Got an electrical issue. What is this?
16: Did you pay the electricity bill?
6: Was it my turn? I thought it was your turn. Last.
16: Oh, was it great. My turn?
19: Yeah, the power outage is not just isolated
15: Shep,
19: here at the broadcasting building. It
15: what?
19: Is widespread. I have been in contact
15: Shep,
19: with the administration. I'm doing a report on the power outage. Communication between the desk and the control room may be limited, so we are in the process of trying to figure out exactly how long this will take. We expect
15: I'm
19: being told that the lights, and you can see the lights are back on for BYU Sports Nation. I'm Jason Shepard.
15: Okay. We have a reporter in studio about the electrical.
16: We need to have a sideline reporter for this show in cases where the power does go out.
15: Our own Taylor McGregor, a la Florida State last night with the issues with SMU. That was a...
16: How crazy was that last night?
15: In Portuguese, they say bagunça. So great reporting by Shep.
16: Well
15: I mean,
16: done.
15: He was all over
16: well
15: it.
16: Well done, Jason Shepard.
15: It's almost like you knew it was going to happen. That was a little odd. But Florida State and SMU. SMU, pretty good.
16: Hey.
15: Pretty good, despite all their issues last night.
16: They turned the ball over four times on the road and still won the game.
15: Yeah.
16: They're really good on offense.
15: The tornado punt was weird. The Hail Mary.
16: It was just a weird game all around.
15: Not Hail Mary. Yeah. There were 2 seconds left, not one.
16: Remember when BYU won at SMU and then they went to the college football playoff and then BYU wasn't given credit for beating that SMU team? I remember that too.
15: I'm just glad we have power.
16: So so you did pay the bill.
15: Yeah, sure. Yeah. It's on auto pay. I don't know.
16: It's on Brigham.
15: Yeah, absolutely. Yeah.
16: All rise and shout. It's time for What's Trending.
20: It's going to be a big-time football game, and especially coming off, we had an incredible double overtime game with them a year ago.
21: Just really proud of the fans. The fans stayed here throughout the game. The rock was amazing.
20: It's a tough venue. You're playing against an outstanding football team. It's going to be like everybody in America should watch that game. It's going to be one of the best games of the whole weekend, the best games of the first month of college football.
16: In the spirit of electricity, the game will be electric.
15: I need a little more echo there.
16: Yes. Following a week one blowout victory over Utah Tech, BYU now welcomes Arizona, but now dealing with some key injuries as well. Now, many of you, in response to our question of the day yesterday, when we asked, did BYU accomplish everything they needed to, were quick to point out, no, they didn't stay healthy because of injuries to Raider DeMooney and running back Sione Moa. Well, yesterday on Coordinator's Corner, we got some insight into how serious and severe those injuries are and what a timetable for return could look like. Kelly Papinga, the defensive coordinator, shared some insights specifically on when he expects to see Raider DeMooney back and available.
22: It wasn't as significant as, you know, we were thinking. You know, everybody was thinking some knee ligament or something like that, but I think it's going to be, you know, a few weeks and then he'll be back. But sounds like, you know, maybe for the Notre Dame game or, you know, somewhere in there, middle of October, he'll be back with us.
16: Wow, wow, wow. Kalani Sitake said,
15: awesome.
16: We need to pray for a miracle, and it looks like BYU in a small way got one because I was initially told they'll be lucky to have him back by early November. Lucky to have him back by early November, which would be the Utah game. Kelly Papinga says, maybe mid-October by the Notre Dame game?
15: So we're talking about, what, 4 to 6 weeks it kind of feels like? So,
16: and you hate to lose him at all.
15: Yeah. And that's good. And, you know, Aaron Roderick had similar comments with Sione Moa. It's not as serious as they thought. Sounds like it still could be a little while. But, yeah, that's good news. You hope for the best. You know, when there's injuries, like, they're going to be out. So no Raider DeMooney against the vaunted Arizona pass offense. That's a challenge. But as we mentioned, Tommy Prassis, Kenan Pula maybe will be there a little bit. So, yeah, that's good news. You hope for good news. And that was, as Kalani mentioned, hey, that's kind of a minor miracle. That's awesome.
16: Now, you and I, probably more than most, feel confident that BYU should be okay against Arizona because of Tommy Prassis. Based on the comments I saw yesterday, it was, whoa, no. You're not making a big enough a deal about this. Like, Raider is, we're not saying Raider isn't a fantastic player, but Tommy does bring back notable in-game experience as a true freshman.
15: He's been a starting nickel for BYU. He's played a bunch of snaps. He's not... he's the most experienced backup BYU's got in that position by far. He scored a touchdown, memorably, right here on the scoop and score. Well done by our production staff, making that the first clip.
16: This isn't like a newbie you just throwing in there.
15: No, this is year three for him. Battled some injuries, but he's healthy, feeling good. It's an Arizona kid against Arizona, so it's personal.
16: Yeah.
15: I'm good with it, you know, if you have to have an injury there. Like, it's a little bit like Kenan Pula is very athletic and has a bright future. He doesn't have the game experience that Tommy Prassis does at his position.
16: Yes.
15: I do think we'll see Kenan Pula a little bit.
6: in the game. So we'll see. But, yeah, this is good news. I'm feeling good.
16: I said this to you yesterday. I'll say it here. Playing alongside Falaita Satuala will also help Tommy Prassis raise his game.
6: Turns out when you play with future NFL draft picks, you look good, too.
16: Indeed.
6: Yeah. I think BYU is going to be good. So we're hoping for a speedy recovery for Raider DeMooney. And hopefully, yeah, he gets back for Notre Dame game, which is October 17th. That's the circled game on the schedule this year for sure.
16: Well, you can wonder why. I kind of say that tongue-in-cheek. He wants to get back by that game.
6: I think that might
16: be the biggest game in Lavelle Edwards Stadium history, depending on how things shake out.
6: Up there. But, yeah, I feel you. Okay, topic two. During Arizona's media availability yesterday, head coach Brent Brennan shared, quote, "I didn't feel like the crowd," BYU, "was a problem in 2024," end quote. What do you make of this, and how will the crowd impact the game this weekend?
16: Okay, here we go. We're taking an angle to rile up the fans. Is it purposeful on our part a little bit?
6: Absolutely
16: it is. He doesn't think that the crowd will make an impact in the game this weekend based on what happened in 2024. This is interesting because if you remember, Big Noon Kickoff showed up.
6: Yep.
16: The Fox pregame show, all the hype and hoopla, and they couldn't stop talking. And by they, I mean the crew and all of the Fox national people could not stop talking about they didn't know that BYU could bring it like this.
6: Mm-hmm. And they came last year.
16: Because of what happened against Arizona.
6: And they'll probably come again this year. Who knows?
16: Brady Quinn, Matt Leinart, all those guys, Rob Stone, Mark Ingram, talking about, yo, Provo is different. And all of you take pride in that. So I think that the fans and the crowd absolutely will have an impact on Saturday's game, especially if you're dwelling on those comments that we just didn't play very well. I don't think the crowd really had anything to do with it. That was a magical day. And when you listen to the crowd pop after Tanner Wall intercepts Noah Fifita early in the game, it just like didn't stop. Like the volume was just up.
6: Yes.
16: From there for basically three quarters straight after that. It was fantastic. I expect maybe an even more hyped crowd because this is BYU's first real opportunity to go out and show, hey, we are really good. We do deserve the number 14 ranking in the country.
6: Or whatever they are later today.
16: Yeah, exactly. Not sneaking up on anybody. Like, they want to go out and prove it. Arizona comes to town. I think the crowd's going to probably be one level up from what it was in 2024.
6: Take it personally, Cougar Nation. I think you should. I think BYU will be super loud on defense. And remember, in 2024, it was also a day game just like this on Fox.
16: Exactly
6: the
16: same.
6: Same exact scenario, minus the Big Noon Kickoff thing. It's a big deal. It's the same quarterback. For them, he was a sophomore, now he's a senior. Can this BYU defense force all the turnovers that they did here? Tanner Wall and Jacob Robinson and Isaiah Glasker with the pick six to kind of seal it at the end. BYU won this game by 22. I mean, it was convincing. They're up 15 prior to the last play, but this is a massive game. And as I said yesterday, I think it's the third biggest game on the schedule. It is huge. You have Notre Dame, you have at Utah, you have Arizona at home. To me, those are the top three games on the schedule. So, Cougar Nation, bring it. You always do. But I say crank it up from 10 to 11 in this game against Arizona. And then when Notre Dame comes, make it 100.
16: It will feel extra. And if you need some added motivation, just keep watching this portion of BYU Sports Nation right before the game so that we can remind you that you didn't make an impact in 2024, and so it really probably shouldn't factor into the game on Saturday.
6: And with that said, Brent Brennan is a super respectful, cool coach. Like, I don't think he's saying it out of disrespect. I think he's sharing his sincere opinion. It's not a tongue-in-cheek. It's not passive-aggressive. It's just actually what he thinks. But
16: do his players feel that way? The guys that have to play the game?
6: I don't. Take that and harness it in any way you see fit. That's what I said.
16: Our question of the day. The aforementioned Arizona head coach, Brent Brennan, who is good friends with Kalani Sitake. And you said it. We love Brent Brennan.
6: I like
16: He's
6: Brent.
16: Awesome.
6: Yeah.
16: Great dude. Said, quote, "I didn't feel like the BYU crowd was a problem in 24. All of you, answer the following. What role do you think the crowd will play this year?
1: But they're not in the afternoon anymore.
16: It is on Saturday.
6: Sometimes they are.
16: At TallGuy_Hackett says, in the words of our great Kalani Sitake, they don't know, but they're about to find out. The Rock was rocking for Utah Tech. Utah Tech, people. If the crowd was that fired up for an FCS opponent, they are for sure going to be even more fired up for a conference opponent. Go Cougs.
6: I want to mention that ESPN's open on all of their college football games now. The final clip is Kalani Sitake saying that against Utah in 24. They don't know, but they're about to find out. And Kalani told us last week when we had the on-campus show, I guess we're on campus here, but we mean among the people. He said, people know who we are and we're not going to surprise people. So I think I said something like, they might know and they're probably about to find out as well or something like that. It's like, yes, it still applies.
16: Yeah.
6: This still applies.
16: He's like, I got to stop saying things in front of microphones and cameras.
6: No, that was a great clip. In fact, that's my favorite of his 11 years here at BYU. That clip is my favorite. So keep saying it.
16: Okay. At Cougar Wire chimes in.
6: This is good.
16: With a gif of, I believe it's AI, a dude slamming a caffeinated soda and a Monster energy drink, saying, start those monsters earlier for the afternoon game. Pre-game with the caffeine, folks.
6: Hey, this crowd's going to be highly caffeinated. Abbreviated, or what is it? Yeah, none of that.
4: Inebriated,
6: thank you. No, not here, but caffeinated, absolutely. Continue to weigh in on X, Facebook, and Instagram because you know Cougar Nation is going to be up for this game.
16: Okay, following BYU beating Arizona 41-19 in 2024, then beating them in double overtime in Tucson last year.
6: Massive.
16: Naturally, most of the Arizona players, especially those that were around for both of those losses to BYU, have this game circled on the schedule as a get-back game or a revenge game. Here is Danny Gonzalez, Arizona defensive coordinator, on his and his team's preparation for the get-back game against BYU.
5: And I haven't shied away from this. I've been working on the BYU stuff since January 4th. I mean, I took one day from the bowl game, and then we started in. Those guys had to have BYU broken down before they went on vacation.
16: Whoa!
6: How about that?
16: Their get-back game. BYU is aware of this, Jerem. I spoke with Cannon DeVries yesterday. He is my one-on-one interview for BYU Sports Nation Game Day, and obviously the special teams player of the week in the Big 12. He said, look, we know that Arizona has circled us as the get-back game, but they're coming to Lavelle, and we're going to bring it too. This is going to be a great football game.
6: I can't wait. It's certainly extra motivation because it was a game that Arizona felt like they should have won at home.
16: Do you think that this will impact the game? Like this, Arizona doing this with that preparation from the defensive coordinator and everything goes into it.
6: I don't know how it doesn't. I think they're extra motivated. It's a regional game. It's turning into somewhat of a rivalry. Although, you know, Arizona has lost all five times against Kalani Sitake. But four of those have been decided by one score. These have been some tight games, including the first game by Kalani, right? The Jake Oldroyd field goal kicked off the Kalani era. These are better Arizona teams. Arizona has only won 9-plus games three times this century. Like, this is a team that can win 9-plus
16: games. Now you have a senior quarterback. Like, Fafita was a sophomore the last time he came to Provo. He'll be a better player.
6: And he was tremendous as a freshman. And Teteroa McMillan was a top 10 pick later after that game and season in 24. He wasn't there in 25. But, yeah, BYU's up 14-0. You got the lightning delay for over an hour. Arizona handles it really well. They take a 10-point lead in the fourth. BYU comes back. They tie it. They get into double OT. They make some plays. They
16: win. Kyle Safarchuk saves the day, falling on a fumble from Bear Bachmeyer.
6: Big time, dude. That fumble recovery was as good as his mustache, I would argue. So it's a big game, and I think Arizona is up for this. I think BYU is absolutely up for it because guess what? It's Big 12 conference play as well. You start that. The loser of this has a massive uphill climb. Yep. The rest of the year to try and make it to Arlington for the Big 12 title game. Can you imagine? Whoever loses, you can't lose again to feel like you have some chance to get there. Because if you have two losses, you're probably in a tiebreaker. BYU has to win this game to feel good about its chances to make the Big 12 title game. So I think the Cougars will be up for this. And I frankly think BYU wins by multiple scores. I think BYU will win this game convincingly.
16: BYU is, from what I can tell, according to most experts who are projecting this game, a 7.5-point favorite on Saturday.
6: Which feels right.
16: That's one score favorite.
6: That's the line I would put. BYU, the ranked team, the team at home, you know, the team that's gone 24-4 the last two-plus years now.
16: Arizona, again, better team overall coming into Provo than they were in 2024. They did have T-Mac. Yes. They did have Tater Owen McMillan on that 24 squad, but it was kind of a two-man show with Fifita and T-Mac. And they had, I mean, they had some skilled players, but they were not sound in the trenches. They're more sound in the trenches this go-around.
6: And
16: they're doing a better job of protecting Fifita, and like that is the key for them. Can they keep him on his feet?
6: He gets the ball so quick, it's hard not to give up. It's easy not to have sacks because he's just getting the ball out so fast. So how will BYU defend Noah Fifita is the question. And I'm excited to watch this game. I think this is a huge game, one that I've circled preseason, so can't wait. But BYU's had great success against the Wildcats under Kalani Sitake. Have not lost yet.
16: Obviously, we're watching BYU safeties against Arizona's receivers and that vaunted passer, Noah Fifita.
6: Yeah, Trey Spivey, you know, keeps you up at night a little bit. And defensively, they had three draft picks there out of the secondary, lost four starters. So there's some questions there. But, yeah, turnovers were a big deal in this game. I know it's Tuesday, but and against NAU, you know, dominated. That's a top 25 FCS team. Yeah. The one score was a pick six by a backup quarterback. So it wasn't on defense. So they pit, the defense pitched
16: Fifita.
6: Shut out. Yep.
16: Yeah, Fifita was out.
6: And it wasn't on Fifita either. So
16: they're 35 zip. He's on the bench. They're good. They're resting. NAU is a better FCS team by a considerable margin than Utah Tech.
6: Oh, yeah.
16: Like if Arizona played Utah Tech, we'd probably have a similar score from Arizona over Utah Tech.
6: Yeah.
16: Right? That seems like a fair statement.
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16: 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I am Spencer Linton, teamed up with Jerem Jordan, who is celebrating his Seahawks win last night.
6: A lot of that recently.
16: Indeed. 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Welcome, Justin Spears, to BYU Sports Nation. Justin, good to see you, brother. Glad you're coming up to Provo to hang out for what looks like a fantastic college football game between the Wildcats and Cougars on Saturday. Let's start here. There's been much said about this revenge opportunity, the get-back game. The Arizona players have been pretty open about it, including the quarterback Noah Fifita. How much are you buying into this idea that, like, they've circled it and, like, they're full in on this revenge factor?
0: they're all in on trying to get revenge against BYU, and it goes back to when they lost to the Cougars last year in double overtime. I mean, if you look at that game, Arizona, they were up by 10 in that fourth quarter. They were an Aiden Garnes fumble recovery away down near the goal line from winning that football game. But then Bear Bachmeier and company, they had some other things in mind. So when the season ended, Arizona was all in on BYU. Arizona defensive coordinator Danny Gonzalez said that the season ended on January 2nd when they played SMU in the Holiday Bowl. And he kind of, you know, had a day and a half or so just to kind of reflect and recharge the batteries a little bit. And then on January 4th, they started game planning for BYU. And you know, it wasn't like they disrespected Northern Arizona. They understood that was the season opener. That was the first opponent that they had to face. But they had all offseason to game plan. And Danny Gonzalez told his defensive staff, we are not going on vacation until we are done game planning for BYU in January. And in Arizona, I mean, they haven't beaten BYU since the Las Vegas Bowl in 2008. Arizona has not beaten the Cougars in Provo since 1975 when they were competing in the WAC. So I think that this is really a good rivalry in the Big 12. But you know what? In order for it to be a rivalry, Arizona also has to hold up their end of the bargain. And if you look at the last several contests, they've been very, very close, with, excluding the game in 2024 when BYU just beat the brakes off of Arizona, especially in that second half. But Arizona, they want to come out, steal one against BYU in Provo. Now, the good news is for both programs, right, is if you lose this game, it doesn't break your season, right? Both these teams are still talented enough to where they can, you know, run the tables and get back into the Big 12 championship picture. But my goodness, a win for both sides would definitely be a tone setter because, you know, when you look at Arizona, they're considered a team that's in the upper quarter of the conference, right? They're one of those, you know, four or five teams that could legitimately could compete this year. And then if you look at BYU, you know, they're one of the favorites to win the conference this year. So for Arizona to go on the road and potentially steal one, man, that would definitely send a message to the rest of the Big 12. But there's no doubt this is a game that they feel like they should have won last year, and they're hoping that they can go into Provo and steal one.
6: Yeah, we've identified Kyle Safarchuk as the MVP of that game. He's the guy that recovered that fumble that you mentioned. Obscure offensive lineman, maybe the MVP of that entire game. And, of course, you bring up 08, Willie Tuitama. I still have nightmares about that game. A young Rob Gronkowski in the Vegas Bowl. That was a wild one a long time ago. The big news coming out of Tucson this week, the addition of Ismael Mahdi and Max Harris. They get temporary restraining orders. They can play on Saturday. Do you expect them to?
0: By the way, 2008 Las Vegas Bowl had David Hasselhoff singing the national anthem.
6: Oh, that's right. I remember that. Yes, that's right.
0: It was super cold, too, which is unlike Las Vegas. Just such a weird game. But, yeah, going back to your question about Ismael Mahdi and Max Harris, you know, these are two five-for-five players that used up 4 years of eligibility. And there's just been a lot of back and forth in this case. And they filed for a temporary restraining order against the NCAA last week, and that order finally went through. So Max Harris and Ismael Mahdi, among other plaintiffs in this case, there's some other football players here, they are now eligible for this season, for now, right? There still is a hearing on September 21st where the NCAA can come and present their case, and then after that, maybe they become ineligible. So for now, these guys are eligible to play this season. I would imagine they're going to be eligible to play for the remainder of the season because I think, like, the final, like, if it goes to trial and, like, all that, like, it won't even be until, like, this time next year or even 2028. So this is going to be a long process, and I think what we saw yesterday was a step in the right direction in getting these guys to come back. Now, Arizona, I mean, they went about replacing those guys in the offseason. Arizona got a Marshall transfer by the name of Antoine Roberts, who scored a touchdown on his first carry as a Wildcat last week against NAU. And then Kedrick Risino and Quincy Craig are also two really good running backs as well that are veteran guys. So it wasn't like Arizona absolutely needed Ismael Mahdi, right? At linebacker, Tay Brown, Cooper Blumstrom, Chase Kennedy, who had 2.5 sacks last week. You know, this is a really good linebacker trio. But as you guys know, this is football. and things happen. And if you have the ability to bring back your leading rusher, if you have the ability to bring back a guy who was third on your team in tackles last year in Max Harris, you're going to do it. So Arizona doesn't absolutely need these guys, but my goodness, it would certainly be a big-time bonus for the Wildcats if they're able to get these guys to play. Now, their status for this week, I would imagine they're probably going to make the trip to Provo. I didn't see their names on the availability report. So, I mean, you know, when you think of the availability report, you think of injuries. No, it's not just injuries. It's other things, too. Those guys' names were not on the availability report. So I think it bodes well that these guys will make the trip to Provo and maybe we'll see these guys play against BYU.

0: 2024.
1: Yeah, there's no question. I think Tetrarrell McMillan is the greatest receiver in Arizona football history. I mean, you can make a case that he's the best offensive weapon in Arizona football history. But
0: Yeah.
1: Noah Fifita, that year, he had an offensive coordinator by the name of Dino Babers, and it wasn't a good fit. And Noah, yeah, he also had some moments where he could have been better. I mean, he led the league in interceptions. He led college football in throwaway passes, throwing it out of bounds. So they give Brent Brennan a lot of credit because in the offseason, he decided to go out and hire Seth Dagey. And Seth Dagey is an up-and-coming play caller who comes from the Mike Leach tree. So when you think of Mike Leach, you think of air raid. You think of passing the ball 85% to 90% of the time. You think of pushing the ball down the field. But that's not Seth Dagey's offensive identity as a play caller. When he was at Marshall, the Thundering Herd led the Sun Belt in rushing yards. Does that sound like air raid to you? It sure as hell doesn't for me. So I think that Seth Dagey does a really good job of tailoring the system around the players that he has. And also, I think for Noah, it was really good for him to not have Tetrarrell McMillan last year because that wasn't his first read,
0: Yeah.
1: right? He was always looking at T-Mac. He was looking at number four to make a play for the Wildcats. And I think getting T-Mac out of the system, while you want to have a player like that available, I think it allowed Noah to really look at wide receivers and really start to read the field. And it led to a very successful season for Noah last year. That's why he became a first-team All-Big 12 quarterback. He also evolved as a runner. You saw some more quarterback runs and some more RPO stuff. And so I think, Noah's now just continuing to polish up those things that he learned over this last year under Seth Dagey. And in the first game against NAU, albeit it is against NAU, but 76% completion rate, couple of touchdowns, no interceptions. Some of those throws that he made were just very impressive. Most of his throws were not really too far down the field. There was a lot of stuff near the line of scrimmage and some screens and stuff like that. I would imagine against BYU, they're probably going to push the ball a little bit more down the field. But I think there's no doubt Noah Fifita has improved as a quarterback. And he is the greatest Arizona quarterback of all time. There's been some really good ones, including a Super Bowl MVP in Nick Foles. But Noah, his story, with all the adversity that he's faced at Arizona, with the coaching changes, and just the fact that, he could have chased money elsewhere and be a starter somewhere else. But the fact that he stayed at Arizona, stayed loyal to the program, and he's just over 500 yards away from passing Nick Foles for the career passing record at Arizona. So statistically, and also just story-wise, he's probably the best story to ever play the quarterback spot at Arizona. So we'll see. If he can steal one against BYU, that'll definitely be another feather in his cap because he's got some impressive wins. But certainly slaying the dragon like BYU, that'll be very impressive for Noah Fifita.
2: We really hope that record goes down against Northern Illinois. Not this week, is what we're really hoping. Maybe next week. The secondary for Arizona last year, one of the best in the country, if not the best. Five dudes that either got drafted or made 53s. That's unbelievable. How have they replenished the secondary? How's it looking?
1: Yeah, Danny Gonzalez said that what Arizona did in the secondary last year was historic as far as turning guys into NFL players. And really the big three that Arizona had to replace was Tre'Davious Stoops, Genesis Smith, and Dalton Johnson. These three players combined to play 6,700 snaps at Arizona.
2: Woo!
1: That is a lot of production that you are replacing on the back end. But they do bring back Javion Cole, who I think has the potential to be an all-Big 12 cornerback. He had four interceptions last year. On the other side, they brought in Charlotte transfer cornerback Dwight Bootle II, who started his career at Nebraska. And speaking of Nebraska Cornhuskers, they've got a really good one by the name of Malcolm Hartzog, who's Arizona's starting slot cornerback. And he's not really like Stoops in the sense of he's not long. Like Stoops was 6'2", 6'3". Malcolm Hartzog is more like 5'8". But he's got such great instincts, and he's always at the football. And he's been very impressive. I mean, he can defend slot receivers. He can cover X receivers. He can cover big old tight ends. We saw him make some key pass breakups in training camp against Arizona tight end Tyler Powell, who's about 6'6", 250. So he can cover a number of different bodies despite having the shorter frame. And he's a guy that

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5: Life can get dark. 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
6: BYU football opened the season with a 63-7 win over Utah Tech, thanks to five different players scoring a rushing touchdown. How about legend Glasker with three TDs on five touches? Cannon DeVries kickoff return TD to start the second half as well. The game was a success, but not all the team emerged completely healthy. Raider DeMooney out for most of the season. He posted on IG. Sione Moa left the game in the first quarter due to an injury. We hope to get an update later today on that. BYU taking on Arizona coming up Saturday.
7: 14th-ranked BYU women's soccer finishes their game against Oklahoma in a 1-1 draw thanks to a Sophie Savulich goal that tied the match in the 8th minute. The Cougars now...
6: 84th minute.
7: The Cougars now 4-1-1 on the season and are unbeaten at South Field. Next up, the Cougars travel to Logan for a showdown with Utah State on Thursday.
6: Number 24 women's volleyball falls to number 2 Pitt in 4 sets on Friday night in front of over 5,000 fans in the Smith Fieldhouse. Claire Little Chambers finished the match with 17 kills, 11 digs in the loss. BYU plays at Boise State tomorrow night at 8 Eastern. Bit of a homecoming for Alex Bauer.
7: Number 9 BYU men's cross country wins the Utah Valley invite. Taven Kitchen won the race with Dalton Mortensen, Noah Jenkins, and Hunter Kitchen rounding out the top four. Jefferson McMullen finishes scoring in 7th place.
6: We decided we could call Tavon, though, right?
7: Well, we did ask them.
6: We haven't asked him, but we asked them.
7: His team.
6: Number 4 women's cross country won the Utah Valley invite as well. Jane Hengren took first place with Jenna Hutchins, Taylor Lovell, Lexi Goff-Thompson, Neela Robertson, Roberts, all finishing in the top 6. This is the first year BYU competed with the UVU invite and BYU's first win on the Sierra.
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12: This is Finding Center, a daily half hour of spiritual focus. Today on Finding Center, the theme is physical and spiritual development. Diane Thuesen-Reich, an associate professor at BYU in the School of Music at the time of this address, will share her BYU devotional address entitled On Change and Becoming, Thoughts from a Reluctant Grower.
13: At some point after my first couple of years at BYU, a brother in my ward, who was retired from the religion faculty, said, "Hey, you could speak at a devotional." I don't know why he thought I might be qualified for that, but I shrugged it off, thinking, surely if I sing enough times, I will be exempt from speaking. Then just recently, I had the thought that now that I have been at BYU 10 years, I might need to lay low to dodge the devotional bullet. However, 6 weeks ago, I received an email from Vice President Richardson asking if I would be willing to speak at this devotional. I reluctantly replied that I would accept the challenge, though not sure that happily would describe my attitude. As I then prayed for guidance on a topic, this thought came to me. I am a reluctant grower. I had never used that term before, though it seemed to suit me well. So I can only guess that the Spirit had coined that phrase just for me. Needing clarification on that phrase, I went to Google for a precise definition of reluctant. Reluctant is an adjective, meaning unwilling and hesitant, disinclined. Synonyms are loath to, unwilling to, disinclined to, indisposed to, not in favor of, against, opposed to. Antonyms are willing and eager. The word origin is mid-17th century from the Latin reluctant, struggling against. From the verb reluctare, re, expressing intensive force, and luctare, to struggle. Scrabble points are 11. Am I unwilling and hesitant and even disinclined to grow? I will refer to myself as I am confessing that I am a reluctant grower, but feel free to insert your name where applicable. What is it that sometimes makes me hesitant to face a growing opportunity? I am not against hard work. I bore both of my children while pursuing a doctorate, working two jobs, singing operas on the main stage at Indiana University, one of the top music schools in the country, and maintained a 3.9 GPA. No, I am not opposed to hard work. Is it not wanting to participate in activities? I'm more than willing to fulfill my callings, go visiting teaching, take a dinner that likely my good husband expertly cooked, or participate in the ward day of service. No, I am willing to do things that are asked of me. Am I afraid of the process of growing? Many times, sitting in Relief Society, I would hear a sister say, "I prayed for patience," or "I prayed for charity." I would think, "Are you crazy? Do Do you not know what challenges come when you pray for Christ-like attributes? They would then proceed to tell of the tragic circumstances that occurred to teach them those lessons. You wouldn't catch me praying for God-like qualities. It is hard to grow. It can be painful to grow. Thus it seems, my proud and stubborn heart is indeed hesitant to grow. Thinking of growth, of course, my thoughts turn to plants. When a potted plant gets root-bound, it has run out of room in its current pot. The roots cannot continue to grow, the soil is compact and depleted, and the plant is stagnant in its current state. When a plant is repotted, the roots are broken up, fresh soil is added, and the plant is placed in a larger pot. Sometimes the plant does not immediately take to its new condition. This is a plant that is in my office that was recently repotted. It may take a while to adapt, to send out new roots, and to resume growing. However, in time, the growth, which is so subtle in the moment, can be monumental. 8.5 years ago, we received a housewarming plant from a dear friend in this pot. The same plant is now in this pot. The growth was slow, but exponential over time. We might say that Jonah of the Old Testament was a reluctant grower. When he received a call to preach repentance in Nineveh, he fled from the Lord, was tossed into the raging sea, was swallowed by a whale, and then vomited onto land 3 days later, at which point he still needed to go to Nineveh to preach, and so he went. When Jonah told the people of Nineveh to repent, they did with their whole hearts. Yet Jonah, who had just experienced the Lord's mercy, did not accept their penitent state and sat back to watch Nineveh be destroyed. Jonah is then chastened by the Lord for his disregard for the souls of men. Jonah was reluctant in many ways, but had he not been, he could have avoided the whole whale and vomiting episode. Laman and Lemuel are clearly reluctant growers. They are even revisited and rebuked by an angel, yet seemingly 5 minutes after an angel appears, they resume their complaining. In 1 Nephi chapter 3, 31, it says, "And after the angel had departed, Laman and Lemuel again began to murmur, saying, 'How is it possible that the Lord will deliver Laban into our hands? Behold, he is a mighty man, and he can command 50. Yea, even he can slay 50. Then why not us?'" They were slow to learn and quick to forget the lesson. In 1 Nephi chapter 16 alone, they murmur and are then humbled and repent 3 times. The last of which is after Ishmael dies, and Ishmael's daughters, Laman's and Lemuel's wives, are mourning. They even come to a point in verse 37, "And Laman said unto Lemuel and also unto the sons of Ishmael, 'Behold, let us slay our father and also our brother Nephi, who has taken it upon him to be our ruler and our teacher, who are his elder brethren.'" That is definitely reluctance to grow. Now, a common thread with each of these examples is that while each were willing to do something, they were not willing to be something. Jonah did go to Nineveh and preach repentance. Laman and Lemuel did go back to obtain the brass plates and did go to the promised land. But none of them changed who they were. I have learned that Heavenly Father does not just want me to do something. He wants me to become something. And when I strive to become, then will my heart turn towards the things that I must do. Elder David A. Bednar taught, "The essence of the gospel of Jesus Christ entails a fundamental and permanent change in our very nature, made possible through the Savior's atonement. True conversion brings a change in one's beliefs, heart, and life, to accept and conform to the will of God, and includes a conscious commitment to become a disciple of Christ." Let me share a few opportunities for growth that Heavenly Father has thrust upon me. I had always wanted to serve a mission. I grew up in Orem, Utah, and immediately went to college in Arkansas. As I awaited my mission call, I was sure that with all of my language training and vocal skill, that I would be assigned to an exciting, exotic place. Maybe even a place where I could make connections to later begin my fabulous operatic career. Being at the University of Arkansas, a mission was an anomaly amongst my peers, so many waited with anticipation to see where I might go. I was assigned to the Utah-Ogden mission, speaking English. I was almost embarrassed to tell anyone, but of course I went. Heavenly Father needed me to learn that in order to serve Him, I needed to be humble, and here was a small dose just to get me started. I spent most of my time in very small towns in Idaho and Wyoming, and I love the people from my mission. I learned so many things, so many very important things, and grew my testimony like never before. And that mission location directly affected my post-mission plans and my subsequent life course, including where I eventually went to graduate school and then met my husband. A few years ago, I was invited to serve on the BYU Women's Conference Committee. You may have noticed last month the 15,000 women on campus. That was really my only experience with Women's Conference prior to this, but I feel strongly about the divinity of women and was happy to help. It did not take long for me to see that this was not a typical university assignment. This committee was comprised of women from the campus, from the community, and from the church general boards. I found myself resistant to being a part of this company of women. What did I have to offer? I was not like them. I did not have a wardrobe of cute coordinated jackets. My hair was very long and somewhat unruly, not in the accepted style. As the semester went on, and these remarkable women accepted me with open arms, I began to realize that what I really desired was to be like them. I wanted to delve into the scriptures as they did, and draw upon the Spirit as they did. I had to painfully look into myself to see that I was reluctant to be repotted. But if I was to become a woman of God, I needed to allow myself to become more, to be uprooted, to dig a little deeper. I softened my heart and allowed myself to grow with great gratitude to those beautiful examples on that committee. And you can see my hairstyle is getting closer. The BYU School of Music sponsors a study abroad program in Vienna, Austria, each spring term. I had never had a study abroad experience as a student or a faculty member, and I had never been to Austria or even much of Europe. I really wanted this experience for myself and even more for my family. In August of 2015, I emailed the new director of the School of Music to let him know I would like to lead this program sometime. He immediately replied, "How about this next spring term?" Again, I hesitated. That was only 8 months away. I had no idea how to do anything in a study abroad program, but I knew that it was a lot of work. I did not even speak German. What was I thinking? But my husband, Steve, who was also anxious for this experience, said, "Reply, yes." As I expected, it was a lot of work to prepare for the program. However, the experience was even more than I hoped for. For a musician, Vienna, the home of Mozart, Schubert, Johann Strauss, and Beethoven, among others, is a paradise. We heard wonderful concerts and operas. We saw beautiful and historical places throughout Austria, Italy, the Czech Republic, Slovakia, and England. My teenage children not only experienced Europe, but learned that they can face challenging and unknown situations and learn to adapt, including haircuts from non-English-speaking Turks. They saw the church as an international congregation in Vienna and also as a branch of 20 in a village in England. All of the participants gained confidence and grew parts of their own testimonies. In addition, we added 19 wonderful BYU students to our family circle. It was life-changing. I cringe to think that my hesitation may have robbed us of those experiences and our individual opportunities for growth. Even as I approached this talk, I thought, perhaps I can revamp a previous talk. That won't be too hard. Not the case. Heavenly Father had yet another painful lesson that I needed to learn about myself, that I need to embrace growth in order to become who He has in mind. When I fear growth, I must keep in mind 2 Timothy chapter 1, verse 7. For God hath not given us the spirit of fear, but of power and of love and of a sound mind. And also as stated in 1 John chapter 4, verse 18, there is no fear in love, but perfect love casteth out fear, because fear hath torment. He that feareth is not made perfect in love. I cannot be fully taking advantage of the atonement of Jesus Christ when I fear or am unwilling, because then I am doubting our Savior and the power of His atonement. But I can repent and grow and eventually be made perfect through the love of our Savior. When a plant is struggling with growth, we often give it a dose of Miracle-Gro or some other plant food. Miracle-Gro is comprised of basic yet fundamental elemental nutrients, nitrogen, potassium, and phosphate. What might spiritual Miracle-Gro consist of? What are the spiritual elemental nutrients? Prayer. There are many scriptural examples of the power of prayer, but I was drawn to Enos in the Book of Mormon. When Enos began to ponder, quote, the words which he had often heard his father speak concerning eternal life, and his soul hungered, end quote, he kneeled before his Maker and cried in prayer for his own soul. He prayed all the day long and through the night and was changed through long and earnest prayer. If you are not sure where to start on your own journey, begin to pray. Scripture study. Nephi tells us in 2 Nephi chapter 25, verse 26, and we talk of Christ, we rejoice in Christ, we preach of Christ, we prophesy of Christ, and we write according to our prophecies, that our children may know to what source they may look for a remission of their sins. The very purpose of the scriptures is to bring those who read and study closer to Christ. Fasting is another elemental nutrient. When Alma the Younger and the sons of Mosiah are reunited after their very long missionary service, they rejoice in the faithfulness and strength of one another. We read in Alma chapter 17, verses 2 and 3, for they were men of a sound understanding, and they had searched the scriptures diligently that they might know the word of God. But this is not all. They had given themselves to much prayer and fasting. Therefore, they had the spirit of prophecy and the spirit of revelation. And when they taught with power and authority of God. Jesus Christ fasted for 40 days and nights to prepare himself for his ministry. Fasting with prayer endows us with the spirit and power from on high. These very basic yet fundamental elements, prayer, scripture study, and fasting, will ignite our faith, nourish our souls, and give root for change and growth. When a challenge is before us, it is not required that we are able to conquer that challenge with ease. We may not even possess the skills to accomplish the task before us. All that Heavenly Father requires is prescribed in 3 Nephi, chapter 9, verse 20. And ye shall offer for a sacrifice unto me a broken heart and a contrite spirit. Elder Bruce D. Porter of the Quorum of the 70 taught, those who have a broken heart and a contrite spirit are willing to do anything and everything that God asks of them without resistance or resentment. We cease doing things our way and learn to do them God's way instead. In such a condition of submissiveness, the atonement can take effect and true repentance can occur. Having a broken heart that is willing to do the Lord's will does not make us weak or insufficient. Instead, it helps us to be humble in our mortality and to recognize that we need heavenly help to face life's challenges. We are promised in Ether, chapter 12, verse 27, "And if men come unto me, I will show unto them their weakness. I give unto men weakness that they may be humble. And my grace is sufficient for all men that humble themselves before me. For if they humble themselves before me and have faith in me, then will I make weak things become strong unto them." It is our humility and reliance upon God that gives us the ability to overcome and grow. And here is one more reason why we need never fear any task that is laid before us. In Doctrine and Covenants, section 68, verse 6, "Wherefore be of good cheer and do not fear, for I, the Lord, am with you and will stand by you. And ye shall bear record of me, even Jesus Christ, that I am the living God, that I was, that I am, and that I am to come." I don't know about you, but when facing life's hurdles, I want and need to be strengthened by the Lord. I am grateful that He has promised that He will stand by me. And with that promise, I can exercise my faith and feel peace and security in letting my heart become broken in order to grow. I do have a deep desire to be a disciple of Christ. And as Elder Bednar advises, we must make, quote, "a conscious commitment to become a disciple of Christ," end quote. So just as I have confessed to be a reluctant grower, I now pledge to you, and maybe with you, and pledge to my Heavenly Father, that I do not choose to be like Laman and Lemuel. Instead, I choose to be like Nephi, to go and do, and more importantly, to become what the Lord commands. Ultimately, I am always grateful for the growth that comes from hard things. Just as my root-bound houseplants, I have the need to break up my compacted roots and be repotted into rich soil that will allow me to stretch and be nourished and become something more. I treasure the lessons I have learned through challenges, including what I have learned through preparing this talk. I know my Heavenly Father loves me and that He loves you. And He sees fit to help us become worthy to return to His presence someday. I am also grateful for the atonement of Jesus Christ, our Savior and Redeemer, that allows me to repent and change and grow and to correct my course so that I may willingly and not reluctantly return to my Heavenly Father. In the name of Jesus Christ, amen.
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4: It's important for people to remember or to understand who you are and what makes you tick. The love of God, the love of my family, the love of serving the kingdom of God, understanding the mantle of forgiveness and carrying that mantle is also very important.
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5: On In Good Faith, it's our privilege to hear stories and accounts from believers told in their own words. Our hope is to listen with an open heart, celebrating the power of faith and belief and what those stories mean to the ones who tell them.
6: I'm speaking In Good Faith today with Reverend Eric S. Manning. He's the senior pastor at Mother Emmanuel African Methodist Episcopal Church in Charleston, South Carolina. He's a graduate of Erskine Theological Seminary. Reverend Manning was appointed senior pastor after the June 2015 terrorist attack that killed 9 worshipers at the church, including then-senior pastor Reverend Clementa Pinckney. They were gathered for an evening Bible study. Reverend Manning is married to Andretta M. Manning and the father of Ashley and Eric II. Thank you, Reverend Manning, for speaking with me today.
4: Thank you for having me. There is only one correction that I would say.
6: Please do.
4: It's always kind of funny. My name is Eric Sheldon Charles Manning. I actually have 2 middle names.
6: Okay.
4: And it's quite providential. Some of my friends, colleagues would say Eric is pastoring in South Carolina and his middle initials are SC for South Carolina. Again, thank you so much for granting me this opportunity to share with you and your wonderful listening audience. Thank you again.
6: Reverend Manning, your bio on the Mother Emmanuel website mentions your wife and children, as we just did, and then your bio is a series of scripture verses about love. Tell me about that decision to put that as your bio.
4: Well, you know, it's interesting because as I was contemplating how to present my approach to ministry, my approach to humankind and dealing with so many opportunities that we have to deal with in our culture today, I decided to err, as I traditionally do, having a biblical worldview. So I thought, as opposed to saying, you know, my name is, and this is all I've done, which is great, and I thank God for that. But realistically, I think at times it's important for people to remember or to understand who you are and what makes you tick. The love of God, the love of my family, the love of serving the kingdom of God, to me, is very important. Understanding the mantle of forgiveness and carrying that mantle is also very important. And to understand that the ministry that I have been called to serve was not my own calling. And I have humbly accepted the path that God has laid out for me, at sometimes understanding and many times having no clue, which I think I am mature enough to say.
6: Which is the opportunity for faith.
4: Yes.
6: Because you talk about a mantle that I don't know who would have chosen, but it placed upon you because of events. In our conversation, I don't want to sensationalize the events that happened to your community in the church, other than to talk that it was something traumatic and that healing has to happen to move forward. And 7 years since that attack where 9 different members of the congregation died, what did that do initially to the congregation? Did that pull them together or drive them apart? Did no one dare come to service? What was that like?
4: Well, again, from my timeline, you can understand that I came to serve Mother Emmanuel a year after the tragedy.
6: Yeah.
4: And one of the things that I grappled with early on was, how do I minister to a family or to a church family or community that has gone through such a public traumatic event? And I spent some time reading some of the accounts from the 16th Street Church bombing. Baptist Church bombing took place in the early 60s, to try to come to terms with, maybe there are certain things that I may need to be mindful of, that I may need to pay closer attention to. And listening to our partners that we had with MUSC from a mental health perspective, I was introduced to a word or a phrase, trauma-informed, and how I should conduct myself in that particular manner. So I found the congregation in a place of needing to heal internally. Again, when a tragedy takes place that's very public, a lot of times people will come to see the place where this horrific act took place, and then just sometimes to be there in the space. And there's nothing wrong with that. I always talk about a ministry of presence and the importance therein. But what I found was a congregation that needed to share with each other how they are coping, how they are dealing. So we began having what I called an internal Bible study, and I had to be very careful with naming it, you know, for Mother Emmanuel members only. But the gist was, it wasn't a public setting. It was just open for members to process the raw emotions of how they are feeling. And several members came. We worked and walked our way through several Psalms. The first one was Psalm 27, which is still very near and dear to my heart. The Lord is my light, my salvation. Whom shall I fear? The Lord is the stronghold of my life. Of whom shall I be afraid? And we began to outline that, because we had to address the question, what do you do when evil comes into your most sacred space and defiles it? How do you feel safe again? So we processed through that. And then quickly upon my arrival, we had to prepare to meet the families and to prepare for a very public federal trial of Dylann Roof. And at the time when I came to serve Mother Emmanuel, I was bivocational, meaning that I had a job. I worked for Hewlett-Packard at the time, in addition to ministry, but quickly realized that Mother Emmanuel deserved my undivided attention. So I abruptly resigned and became a full-time pastor. And that's a different story later on, I gather. But in dealing with the healing, I chose to submerge myself into the congregation and the rawness of the feeling of how they were and the space they were in, and did my best to serve as best as I could, trusting and believing that God was directing my path and giving me the strength that I needed.
6: As you look back on the years since you made that decision, do you see that God prepared you in some way for this experience, if anyone can be?
4: And that's a great question. And a couple of weeks ago, I was sharing with a family, Darren Simmons. He was a reporter for then CNN, and then he had moved to Washington to the Washington Post. And he did a profile on me and reminded me of an incident that took place when I was on staff at a church in Annapolis, Maryland, Mount Moriah AME Church. And there, the senior pastor was out for extensive back surgery, and Sister Edwards, a longtime member, her daughter Paula, went missing. And I was asked by the senior pastor to go and check on the family. So I did that, and I walked with them, prayed with them, encouraged them, and then came to find that her estranged boyfriend had murdered her and left her in the woods. She left 3 young children. And so I was reminded of that one incident. And Darren actually said, "Do you think that prepared you?" And I said, "I cannot deny that God was preparing me for this in that time of how to minister at then, of course, to one family who's going through an unthinkable time in their life, now coming to a church congregation that had another unthinkable act that they had to process through." So looking back over that and over certain aspects, God was preparing me, even on down to making sure that certain things were done properly in decency and order. So, yeah, I can look back over and say God knew what he was doing.
6: Big surprise.
4: Course, yeah, I of course couldn't see it all. And at times I question, well, why did we go from this place to that place? But looking back at it, I'm thankful that God took us through every iteration in preparation. And even now, as I look back over almost 6 years completed being here at Mother Emmanuel, as I share with others, there have been many times when I've had to learn and understand and go through certain things, but I would not change anything that God took us through, even as we continue to learn and to serve and to share with this congregation.
6: So as a young child growing up in the 60s in southern Indiana, my parents walked me through, and of course, you know, as a white family, we were somewhat removed at a distance, but they talked me through everything from presidential and the assassination of Dr. King and some of the church bombings, things that happened. But here we are, 50, 60 years later, and we as a country keep telling ourselves about the progress we've made, and we can point to different progress, but I am curious, I'm thinking that congregations like Mother Emmanuel, they probably knew from personal experience that such ideas were not ideas of the past. So it's a terrible thing to happen, but perhaps not a complete surprise.
4: And I don't know. I know that when the horrific act, I call it a sinful, hateful act, took place, I was completely surprised. I thought, as far as we have come to your point, I said we had elected our first African-American president.
6: Right.
4: And granted, you know, not everybody was happy, but certain things were being done. And it was moving, I thought, in a very warm and inviting way, but evil came in. And I think sometimes we may not have dealt with the sinful issue of racism at its very core. And again, that's why I always point to love, forgiveness, empathy, long-suffering, sharing as key tenets that we should always try to embrace and to have meaningful dialogue, which is something that we miss. And as opposed to having meaningful dialogue and as opposed to embracing each other from a humankind perspective and being created in the image of God, we now choose to yell at each other and look at what divides us as opposed to what really can bring us together.
6: In these years, especially working as a pastor, both with a congregation as a whole and individually, what has that process of healing been like, and what has brought peace, both as a congregation and for individual families? Can you point to particular things?
4: Yeah, I would think initially, of course, it's the approval that they don't need my approval, but granting the approval for people to be where they are. A lot of times people begin to believe that they have to heal and have to get over it immediately. I have learned that with every member of the congregation, everyone is in a different space. And it becomes my task to remember that everyone is in a different space, to not tell them to get over it, but to say it's okay to question. It's okay to, as we did with several of the walking through that we did with the Book of Psalms, the psalmist always asked God the question, and it's okay to ask the question.
6: Nice to be able to point to that in the Bible, the questioning.
4: Yeah. And it's good to be able to walk through the questions. But as I always share with them, I said, be mindful. The psalmist goes through the place. He gets to a particular point, but then he comes back to saying, I will be still and I will know that God is with me. And those are the messaging that I try to share with the congregation privately as I meet with some individually who are still processing it. And then, of course, publicly from a Bible study perspective or from a church sermon perspective. So it's first giving people the permission to be where they are, then my willingness to meet them where they are. And the most challenging aspect is then to become whatever they needed me to become for that moment. That is hard personally. And when I say that, it means that if they are having a season and they want to yell at me, blame me, or whatever the case may be, then I have to become whatever they would need me to become, which, as I said, is hard. But as I continuously learn and as I continuously believe that God has equipped me, and for that, I am immensely thankful for. Not always easy. It's not always a sunny day. And there are days when I wonder, but God reminds me that these momentary light afflictions, as Paul said in 2 Corinthians, are but for a moment in time.
6: You mentioned having two vocations for a time working for, I think you said Hewlett Packard. What was the experience for you like before these events we're discussing that you felt called, or how did you interpret something that was a call to ministry? How did God speak to you that way?
4: Well, not to be funny or to give a cliche, but like Jeremiah, while I was in my mother's womb, he was forming me or he called me. And I think realistically, as I look back over my life, there are times when I began to have an understanding that there was something more that was going to be assigned to my hand. And it came for me when I was in high school. And I did like anyone else would do. I scheduled an appointment with my pastor to talk with him. And he asked me the question, you know, what do you think a pastor does? And I said, well, you know, kind of, and I rolled down the list. And then he said, well, it's more like this. And then I remember walking out of his office saying, this is not for me. I continuously looked in. I was in the military for a season and was in college, did all of these things. And one dreadful, some folks would say it was a major event, but I don't think it was really that major. It was my mother was a member of a church, and I had my wife and I and my family had joined that same church, and she decided that she was going to leave that church. And folks thought that my wife and I were going to leave. And I said, no, because God didn't tell me to leave. At that particular point, it was when the very clear decision and the very clear response came to me that I am to serve God in the capacity of, at the time, I wasn't too sure if I was going to be a pastor or if I was going to be a church school leader or whatever the case may be. But through many seasons and many times, God just continued to impress upon me the importance of sound doctrine, sound ethical decisions, moving in that regard. And it continued to build to the point where I started pastoring back in, I think it was early 2000s. And it was hard. But again, I learned through the process that God was doing what he was doing. Even, you know, 20 some odd years later, now being full-time pastoring, really full-time for the past 6 years, it's been rewarding. It's had its struggles. It's had its ups and downs. But at the same token, on more than a few occasions, I know

0: chose me for a work such as this in his kingdom.
1: Just from my limited experience over the years in lay ministry and having some responsibilities, I've decided those are the things that really let you know your inadequacies. you have to lean on something higher than yourself. But
0: yes.
1: are there parables or particular verses of scripture or ideas that are touchstones for you that support you as you move forward trying to do God's work the best you know how?
0: There are so many, and I think realistically, to be very honest, it fluctuates from season to season. And I say that because I always leave more than enough room for the Holy Spirit and for God to direct me. And I would say not particularly one verse or one chapter, but the book of Romans has been near and dear to me for many years. And in fact, I always continue in Bible study and even in certain settings that, well, you know, Paul wrote in Romans. Well, Paul wrote in Romans. Well, Paul said, you know, I'm not going to be ashamed of the gospel of Jesus Christ. And, you know, Paul said, and you know, we've all sinned and fallen short of the glory of God. And that while we were yet sinners, Christ died for us. And shall we continue to sin so that grace may abound? Certainly not. So there are, as you can tell, several passages within Romans that continue to minister to me and keep me grounded. So Romans is very crucial to me and at times. And as I said before, leaving myself open for the Holy Spirit and for God to impress upon me a particular passage that leads me during a challenging season. For example, now it's Psalm 37. And I'm sure within the next 6 months or so, it may be Psalm 46. It's just God just doing what he does. And I have learned that he prepares me as he prepares so many others before we even think we are going to be in need of it. Mm.
1: You know, recently you've actually been called to testify to Congress on violence. Yes. Against, I think, specifically Black congregations, if I'm mm-hmm. right. And I'm wondering, what did you tell them, or what could you tell us listening to you about when something violent happens, something evil happens? What can other Americans do, other members of the community do to help that community that's been injured, or perhaps even to prevent it in the first place?
0: Well, let's take the last part first. How do you prevent it? And what I remember as I was preparing the written testimony before Congress, I called it what it was. I said it was a sinful act. Now, I understand that at times we don't want to call racism sin. We don't want to go down that path. But that's intentionally how I called it, a hateful, sinful act that was propagated against a people because of the color of their skin. And I said, and we failed to understand that we are all a part of collective humanity. So a lot of times what I have learned, and I talked about this briefly during the testimony time about my workings with Rabbi Myers, Jeff Myers in the Tree of Life Synagogue, just having a ministry of presence. A lot of times when these acts take place, which I am so grateful that many people did and still continue to do even to this day, they show up here at Mother Emmanuel and they say, hey, we're just praying for you. We thank God for your testimony, your witness to the body of Christ. And that has been such a tremendous blessing. I still, even to this day, get cards from people all over the world sharing with us and encouraging us. So that ministry of presence helps so many congregations who have been hurt to go through where they are. And then, of course, know that they are not alone. I think that's the most important aspect of it.
1: When you say ministry of presence, that's reaching out and letting people know you're there and that you are aware of them and their need.
0: Yes. Mm. Yeah. And again, I cite, you know, the work that we've done with Tree of Life, you know, and Rabbi talks about it. You know, he says, I sent an email. I had my executive assistant send an email saying, hey, you know, we're praying for you. We're here if you need anything. And he had received thousands of emails, but he zoomed in on that one email and then called me. And then I said, I know you're busy. I know you got a lot

0: of people coming in town. I said, I just want to drop in just to hang out with you for a few moments and I'll get out. No media, no nothing. So it's like anything else. People heard that I was going, but Rabbi and I shared. And as I brought him comfort and reassurance, knowing that he will get through this in God's time, he was able to do such. And we have fostered a wonderful relationship. And it began just by having a ministry of presence, just by being there.
1: That's beautiful. Just the human contact. And, yes. And he knew you had been where he was walking.
0: Yes.
1: Yeah, that's beautiful. For you personally, in your own life, when you need peace or when you're seeking answers, what helps you arrive there? How do you reach out to God? And how do you sense answers or direction?
0: Wow. You're catching me at a very good time. So recently, in this particular season, I started running. I used to kind of run periodically, but now I run. And it is during that time where God is sharing with me and resetting me. At times, either it may be a mile or two into the run, and there's a peace that begins to just come. And God just, as I said, with even in my run this morning, I said, I just need to finish. And a lot of times that's where God has me. It's going to be hard, but don't quit. Don't stop. Keep moving forward. Don't have any regrets. Lean and depend on me, and you will finish. And before I knew it, I was finished my run this morning. And God had gently reminded me that even in the midst of whatever storm I'm in, that he's there.
1: Mm. Well, I'm hearing echoes from Romans, even in that, of Paul saying, I have run the race.
0: Yes.
1: And you're definitely on that path. Reverend Eric Manning is the senior pastor at Mother Emmanuel African Methodist Episcopal Church in Charleston, South Carolina. Reverend Manning, thank you for speaking with us today in good faith.
0: Thank you so much for having me. Appreciate it as always.
1: That's our time for today. Thanks to Reverend Eric Manning from Mother Emmanuel African Methodist Church for generously sharing his stories and his faith. In Good Faith is committed to the idea that we all benefit from hearing people of widely varying backgrounds share their personal experience with faith and belief. In fact, we think people with such experience deserve some of our best listening. 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That helps spread the word. 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In Good Faith is a production of BYU Radio. I'm Stephen Cap Perry. I hope you'll join me again soon, right here, in Good Faith.

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5: Today on The Good Word, we're talking about learning about yourself and building relationships across eternity. I've always dreaded get-to-know-you activities and icebreakers. Maybe you relate. It's difficult, if not impossible, to break down your entire self into a few interesting facts or tidbits to share with new people. Mostly, I don't know what to say to another person because I'm not always exactly sure who I am either. But whenever I get too stuck philosophizing, I'm reminded that my experience in life is made up of relationships to other people. We define ourselves and each other many times by labels like friend, father, co-worker, sister, neighbor. The roles we play in each of our relationships can define us in some ways, as well as intense inner reflection. Our roles aren't rigid or strictly defined, but often we end up defining ourselves by those relationships to other people. We're very social creatures, and our identities end up reflecting that. But none of us are a complete black box. We spend mortality getting to know ourselves and each other, increasing our knowledge and God with an eternity of experience as a much better understanding of us. Heaven can sometimes feel distant in the midst of our mortal messes, but that doesn't mean God has forgotten us. He's not watching from a distance. He knows the minutiae of our experiences and our hearts. And those who follow the Lord have known this for millennia. Relying on an understanding of the Lord in a world that was often hostile. In Psalm 139, the psalmist states the simple fact that God knows him in all his extremes, good and bad. No matter what facade we might present to others, he sees our hearts. O Lord, thou hast searched me and known me. Thou knowest my downsitting and mine uprising. Thou understandest my thought afar off. Thou compassest my past and my lying down, and art acquainted with all my ways. For there is not a word in my tongue, but lo, O Lord, thou knowest it altogether. If God knows us so perfectly, the question of why pray might arise. Shouldn't he already know what we want to say? Why work so hard to communicate and put it into words? One answer is that the struggle of speaking to God forces us to work through our feelings and our needs, something we might not do without the need to pray. It turns out we don't pray for God's benefit, but for our own. Our daily communication with God reminds us there's more beyond our current circumstances, shifting our priorities heavenward. The choice to have a relationship with God is entirely our own. He continues to invite us, but he won't take away our ability to decide for ourselves. If we choose not to come to know him, then our relationship with him stays one-sided. Every person on earth was made in the image of God, reflecting heavenly traits in mortal form. He knows us so well because we're not so different from the parents that created us. Without the power, perfection, and perspective of eternity, we might feel very distant from the heaven we came from. But God still knows us, still sees us for who we were, who we are, and who we have the potential to become. better than we can know ourselves. And rather than defining ourselves by relationships with other people alone, perhaps we should help define ourselves by our relationship to God. And that's the good word.
6: Peace and inspiration. This is Sunday.

0: 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This is Sunday.
1: This is a moment to reflect on our individual importance to God. As Elder Gary E. Stevenson teaches that each of us is a beloved child of God.
2: May I offer two cases where I feel the Lord would be deeply pleased with those who magnify their thoughtful role as intentional handlers of His precious cargo, His children. The first is the universal charge to strengthen and nurture the rising generation to bring up children in light and truth. In the perilous times in which we live, the rising generation needs a defense and a refuge from the storm. We can contribute to this effort by investing time and teaching. There is no greater need and no greater return on this investment than when it is made with primary children, young men, young women, and young adults. President Dieter F. Uchtdorf has promised that as we do our part in teaching, nurturing, and then trusting in the work, in God to work His miracles, the result will be more beautiful, more stunning, and more joyful than anything you could accomplish just by yourself. How do we do this? By motivating, teaching, and encouraging our young people to receive the holy name of Jesus Christ in their hearts and minds, to joyfully take up the cross of Christ, to walk in holiness as His disciples and emissaries. We teach this that our children may know to what source they may look for a remission of their sins, even Jesus Christ. Inspire them and sincerely and persistently do the spiritual work needed to develop the crucial spiritual skill of learning how to hear the whisperings of the Holy Ghost, giving them all the direction they will ever need in their lives. They will respond. Unlike pieces of luggage, each of us are ultimately responsible for our decisions, beliefs, and actions, assisted by heavenly and earthly ministering angels. Therefore, as disciples of Jesus Christ, we rise with renewed determination to succor and care for those with whom we come in contact. In the end, we are all one family. We all need help along the way. We each possess a tag that marks us as a child of a loving Heavenly Father. Printed upon that tag is a spiritual promise and sacred proclamation that testifies, "This precious soul has great worth."
1: That was an excerpt from Elder Gary E. Stevenson's talk, Lost Luggage, Redeemed Souls. This is a moment to reflect.
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1: On today's Good Word, we're talking about ancient and modern idol worship and what that leads to. The law of Moses prohibited many things for the Israelites, pushing them to remember God in all things, rather than be distracted by the pursuits around them. But one practice was forbidden repeatedly and explicitly, almost more than any other. Idol worship was something that the children of Israel had to be constantly reminded to avoid. Not only was it bad taste to swap out your living God for a false one, but it was highly dangerous for those who shifted their loyalties. Participation in idol worship was more than admiring beautiful objects. It was putting trust in things that had no power. The Lord had spent centuries showing and promising His children power, but we often look for it in forbidden places. In Psalm 135, the reason why idol worship often led to a spiritually dead people is explained. Objects made by human hands have no inherent connection to the divine, sometimes leading people further away from God as they mistake something physical for something spiritual. The idols of the heathen are silver and gold, the work of men's hands. They have mouths, but they speak not. Eyes have they, but they see not. They have ears, but they hear not. Neither is there any breath in their mouths. They that make them are like unto them. So is everyone that trusteth in them. Idol worship was a significant problem for the Israelites. On some level, it was a matter of peer pressure. All the people around them were doing it. They may as well try it too. The ancient world, especially the area around Israel, was a chaotic place. It was trapped between large empires and kingdoms, which all trampled back and forth over the Holy Land to get to one another and gain power. And those who conquered were the strongest, largest, and had the best technology. Little Israel stood almost no chance. Many saw that these powerful dynasties relied on gods made of their own hands and thought perhaps those gods had some power. The idols and gods had a physical form, one that could be seen and touched. Maybe that was more reassuring than a still, small, but invisible voice. But no matter the reasons for relying on idols, worshippers were promised no power. Ancient idols had many different shapes, but no matter what they looked like, their ears couldn't hear, their mouths couldn't speak. And as people turned away from God, they lost the ability to hear God and see His miracles, looking and listening in all the wrong places. Instead of relying on heaven's power, they put stock in their own skill as the God of the earth. After all, their hands had created the gods to be worshipped. Just because stone statues for worship aren't common today doesn't mean we're free from the dangers of idol worship. Well, we might not call it worship, but putting objects and things above God is just as good as naming false gods. Humanity has created many worthwhile endeavors, but none more important than the commitments we make to the Lord. Our pursuit of pleasures, comforts, and success over anything else can become just as spiritually deadening as the idol worship warned about by ancient and modern prophets. God's commandment to remember Him always is meant to keep us safe, away from things that would take away our ability to see, to hear, and speak of heaven. We become more like what we follow, whether that God is false or the true and living God. And that's the good word.

0: uplifting and peaceful. This is Sunday. This is a moment to reflect on prayer, as President Henry B. Eyring teaches that God does hear our voices.
1: I know that God the Father lives. He loves us. He hears our prayers, and many times He will answer with feelings of peace. And now, may the peace of God rest upon you and upon your houses and lands and upon your flocks and herds and all that you possess, your women and your children, according to your faith and good works from this time forth and forever. And thus I have spoken. Brothers and sisters, I bear my testimony that the Savior's promise is true, and that a humble prayer for peace in your heart will be honored. I felt it at the funeral of my wife of 61 years. I was surprised at the feeling of peace and almost joy. The people at the funeral must have wondered why I was smiling. It was because the Lord had answered my prayer for peace with an assurance from the Holy Ghost, which allowed me to envision the happy reunion ahead with her. The Lord gave me peace and hope that He had promised His disciples. He said, "Peace I leave with you, my peace I give unto you. Not as the world giveth, give I unto you. Let not your heart be troubled. I testify that I know that Jesus Christ lives. He loves us and blesses us. He continues to offer us peace in our lives through sincere and fervent prayer."
0: That was an excerpt from President Henry B. Eyring's talk, Prayers for Peace. This is a moment to reflect.
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2: Today in The Good Word, we're talking about looking to the future and how to prepare when we only have limited information. One theory about suspenseful books or movies is that more information means a greater investment of emotion. Director Alfred Hitchcock famously said that telling the audience that a bomb will go off in 5 minutes is very different from surprising them with a sudden blast. Knowing something is coming helps us appreciate it or anticipate it, whether in horror films or in life. People who save up for a big purchase report a greater satisfaction than those who impulse buy something equivalent. Anticipation gives us a longer time to come to terms with what's coming, giving those waiting a greater appreciation of both future and present. Long before the Lord came to earth as Jesus Christ, the Son of God, prophets and seers saw an important role he would play in God's plan. One important prophecy later referenced during his life is explained in Psalm 118, where it's revealed that people will have very different responses to his coming. I will praise thee, for thou hast heard me and art become my salvation. The stone which the builders refused is become the headstone of the corner. This is the Lord's doing. It is marvelous in our eyes. This is the day which the Lord hath made. We will rejoice and be glad in it. Save now, I beseech thee, O Lord. O Lord, I beseech thee, send now prosperity. Blessed be he that cometh in the name of the Lord. We have blessed you out of the house of the Lord. The psalmist and faithful believers recognize the salvation that the Lord brings, that only the Lord can provide through his sacrifice. But despite his atonement for all, he would be rejected by the people he came to save. No matter the judgment made upon him by worldly eyes, he would still rise to become the Savior of all mankind and the head of God's kingdom. Those in the time of Jesus thought they'd already figured out what God's kingdom was supposed to look like. So when Jesus began preaching, his message didn't fit what they had already preconceived, so many rejected him completely. But his teachings proved to be the central tenets of God's work on the earth. The law of Moses wasn't wrong necessarily, but it just wasn't the foundation that the gospel of Jesus Christ is. It was something trying to point to it. The work of the Lord Jesus Christ on the earth is the most important part of God's plan for his children. Christ's atonement and his teachings make the rest of human history meaningful, providing for all of God's children the opportunity to return to God no matter our past mistakes. Even before the followers of God knew the identity of the Savior, they knew such a miracle must come and looked forward to the Messiah in anticipation. They understood the love of God for his children meant that he would provide a way to escape death and sin. It would take centuries for this to occur, but that didn't reduce their faith. God gives his children just enough understanding of his plan to guide our steps into the future. Our knowledge of what is coming helps shape our actions today. We might not know everything the future holds, how could we? But we do know enough to prepare and prioritize. What we decide to do with the knowledge God gives us is crucial in determining where we stand and where we will stand with the Lord. We can choose his way or ours, but only one of those ways will give us the outcome we truly want. And that's the good word.
3: 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This is Sunday.

0: take time to reflect on what matters most. 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
1: This is a moment to reflect on sincere desire as Elder Juan Liang Wu shares how being sincere brought him closer to God.
2: I was born into a non-Christian family. As a boy, I would accompany my mother to Chinese temples to worship different gods. We would bring special cakes as an offering and burn incense to ask for blessings we needed. If we needed work, we asked the God of riches. If we needed health, we asked the God of healing. I loved going with my mother because when the rituals were over, I got to eat all those delicious cakes. Nevertheless, the great miracle came when I was 10 years old and we moved to Bolivia. I met the missionaries. They taught me about God I had never heard of before. They taught me that He is a living God, that He is my Heavenly Father, that He loves me, and that I am literally His child, that He sent Jesus Christ to earth to help me return to His presence and attain eternal life. Before they invited me to be baptized, I said to my two older sisters, who already members of the church, I have already made up my mind. I'm getting baptized. The gospel of Jesus Christ changed my life for the better. It gave me an eternal purpose to prepare to return to God's presence with my family. We read the story of all king who, like I, did not know God. He had met a missionary, and he was so surprised by what that missionary said that he insisted on being taught. Then Aaron began reading the scriptures unto the king. Then king said, "What should I do that I may have this eternal life of which thou hast spoken? Behold, I will give up all that I possess. Yea, I will forsake my kingdom that I may receive this great joy." But Aaron said unto him, "Yea, if thou wilt repent of all thy sins, and will bow down before God and call on His name in faith, then shalt thou receive the hope which thou desirest." If we have a sincere desire, being meek and lowly in heart, we can come to know the true God the Father and gain eternal life through His Son Jesus Christ. "For there is none other name given under heaven, save it be this Jesus Christ, whereby man can be saved. I testify that Jesus Christ is risen."
1: That was an excerpt from Elder Juan Liang Wu's talk, "I Will Give Away All My Sins to Know Thee." This is a moment to reflect.
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1: Today on The Good Word, we're talking about worldly differences and the way God sees us and ministers to us. There's a story that says a contest was held between kingdoms, a way to determine who among the kings and the queens was the best ruler. As the date came when the judges of the contest would arrive, each of the monarchs started to scramble to boost their chances of winning. They opened their treasuries, buying up the newest fashions and fixings for their castles, each wanting to outdo the others in lavish decorations. But as the date of the contest came and went, no judge arrived at any of the castles. The monarchs sat on their thrones wondering how a kingdom could be judged without meeting the king. Months later, the judgments were sent out to each of the kingdoms. The methodology of the judgment was shared along with the rankings. The judges hadn't gone to the kings and nobles of each land. Instead, they met with the poorest and most needy in every country. The judges knew that anyone with enough money and influence would be fine in any of the kingdoms, but it was meeting with the least fortunate in society that showed the real strength of a leader. God cares very little, or maybe not at all, for money or worldly influence. Though such pursuits can make our lives more comfortable temporarily, those with a great deal of money are not that much happier than people who have just enough for their needs. The pride that pushes us away from relying on the Lord often directly accompanies any of our worldly gains. And humility is the quickest path to God, a trait that's often found in those without much in the way of worldly wealth. God reaches out to those who need Him and ask for Him regardless of what value the world might assign them. We learn from Psalm 102, in both His mortal and eternal ministry, the Lord hears those who have no one else to turn to. His love is not bound by any mortal judgments or values. He will regard the prayer of the destitute and not despise their prayer. For He hath looked down from the height of His sanctuary. From heaven did the Lord behold the earth, to hear the groaning of the prisoner, to loose those that are appointed to death, to declare the name of the Lord in Zion, and His praise in Jerusalem. When the people are gathered together, and the kingdoms, to serve the Lord, a major component of the Lord's entire purpose is to bring relief to those who are suffering and teach the rest of us how to do that. Whether because of physical or spiritual ills, the balm of Gilead can bring comfort during our aches and pains and trials. The Lord involves His church in this relief effort as well, inviting us, His children, to support one another in every aspect of our lives. We don't gather as a church just to talk of Christ for one day a week, though that's very useful. Without an organized church, the kingdom couldn't care for all the people in need. The way the Lord judges His people is completely different from earthly measurements. His much more accurate view of our hearts makes rich and poor all appear the same to Him. It's only our commitment to Him that's in question. He gathers all those who hear Him together, regardless of their backgrounds or differences physically. And as we learn to get along with one another and support each other, doing God's will, we start to see our brothers and sisters as brothers and sisters, the way God sees them. God's ability to love can become ours as we become more like Him. And that's the good word.

0: Soothing, uplifting, inspiring. This is Sunday.
1: This is a moment to reflect on the relief Jesus provides, as Brother David J. Wonderly teaches that Jesus Christ is our ultimate source of peace.
2: Years ago, our son came home from primary with a small picture of Jesus Christ. His primary teacher had given it to him, and he cherished that picture. One Saturday morning, we decided to take a family hike up a nearby canyon. And our six-year-old son carefully placed his picture of Jesus Christ into his backpack. That was it. He packed nothing else. When we stopped for lunch along the trail, he got busy finding small, unique rocks. And soon he had a large pile of them. He asked me if he could take all these rocks home, and I said, "Sure, but you'll have to carry them out yourself." He agreed and began filling his pack. Then he carefully placed his picture of Jesus Christ back on top and zipped it up. I lifted the heavy pack, put it on his back, and watched as he took one step forward and five steps backwards until he fell to the ground. Undaunted, he opened his pack and removed three small rocks. One more try, one more fail. Now, thinking there might be a lesson to be taught, I lightheartedly suggested that maybe he should remove his picture of Jesus. "That should lighten your load," I said. I will never forget the hurt look on his face. It seemed to say, "Dad, you really want me to take Jesus out of my pack and leave him behind?" And then his look changed to, "Dad, you're not as smart as I thought you were." Dear amazing young men and young women, as you continue your journey from baptism forward through your teenage years and on to adulthood, know that rocks found along the way will begin to collect in your backpack, some by choice, some by the very nature of your journey in this life. As the weight increases, please remember that taking Jesus Christ out of your life is not the answer. Removing him will not lighten your load. The enemy of happiness wants to separate you from Jesus Christ. He will tempt you to remove the Savior from your life, enticing you to think that the road would be easier without him, that the weight of his commandments is too great, that the path back is too long, that repentance is too hard. Know this: Satan is a liar. Jesus Christ is not the weight, he is the relief. To his disciples, the Lord affirmed, "In the world ye shall have tribulation, but be of good cheer, I have overcome the world."
1: That was an excerpt from Brother David J. Wonderly's talk, "Jesus Christ is not our burden, he is our relief." This is a moment to reflect.
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2: Today on The Good Word, we're talking about learning about yourself and building relationships across eternity. I've always dreaded get-to-know-you activities and icebreakers. Maybe you relate. It's difficult, if not impossible, to break down your entire self into a few interesting facts or tidbits to share with new people. Mostly, I don't know what to say to another person because I'm not always exactly sure who I am either. But whenever I get too stuck philosophizing, I'm reminded that my experience in life is made up of relationships to other people. We define ourselves and each other many times by labels like friend, father, co-worker, sister, neighbor. The roles we play in each of our relationships can define us in some ways, as well as intense inner reflection. Our roles aren't rigid or strictly defined, but often we end up defining ourselves by those relationships to other people. We're very social creatures, and our identities end up reflecting that. But none of us are a complete black box. We spend mortality getting to know ourselves and each other, increasing our knowledge and God with an eternity of experience as a much better understanding of us. Heaven can sometimes feel distant in the midst of our mortal messes, but that doesn't mean God has forgotten us. He's not watching from a distance. He knows the minutiae of our experiences and our hearts. And those who follow the Lord have known this for millennia. Relying on an understanding of the Lord in a world that was often hostile. In Psalm 139, the psalmist states the simple fact that God knows him in all his extremes, good and bad. No matter what facade we might present to others, he sees our hearts. O Lord, thou hast searched me and known me. Thou knowest my downsitting and mine uprising. Thou understandest my thought afar off. Thou compassest my past and my lying down, and art acquainted with all my ways. For there is not a word in my tongue, but lo, O Lord, thou knowest it altogether. If God knows us so perfectly, the question of why pray might arise. Shouldn't he already know what we want to say? Why work so hard to communicate and put it into words? One answer is that the struggle of speaking to God forces us to work through our feelings and our needs, something we might not do without the need to pray. It turns out we don't pray for God's benefit, but for our own. Our daily communication with God reminds us there's more beyond our current circumstances, shifting our priorities heavenward. The choice to have a relationship with God is entirely our own. He continues to invite us, but he won't take away our ability to decide for ourselves. If we choose not to come to know him, then our relationship with him stays one-sided. Every person on earth was made in the image of God, reflecting heavenly traits in mortal form. He knows us so well because we're not so different from the parents that created us. Without the power, perfection, and perspective of eternity, we might feel very distant from the heaven we came from. But God still knows us, still sees us for who we were, who we are, and who we have the potential to become, better than we can know ourselves. And rather than defining ourselves by relationships with other people alone, perhaps we should help define ourselves by our relationship to God. And that's the good word.
3: 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This is Sunday

0: day unlike the rest. This is Sunday. This is a moment to reflect on Christ-like love, as Elder Gerard Cosset teaches that love grows as it is shared.
1: Christ-like love grows and multiplies as it is shared. When we show others the pure love of Christ, they come to recognize more fully how deeply the Lord cares for them. And in turn, their own capacity to love is enlarged and strengthened. Years ago, while spending peaceful time in the beautiful countryside, I stepped outside after the sunset to rest on a lounge chair. The night was so dark that I could hardly see anything. Instinctively, I looked up and noticed a tiny flickering point of light, then another. As my eyes adjusted to the darkness, the sky filled with stars. I thought, this is like our relationship with God. Some think He's distant, and life feels heavy as a result. But if they pause to reflect on His presence in their lives, they will find that He is near, quietly present, far closer than they imagine. As I pondered this idea, a question from one of David's Psalms came to mind. When I consider thy heavens, the work of thy fingers, the moon and the stars, what is man that thou art mindful of him? The answer that follows is deeply comforting. Thou hast made him a little lower than the angels and hast crowned him with glory and honor. This is the miracle of God's relationship with us. The universe is vast, beyond comprehension, yet every soul carries infinite worth in the eyes of our Creator. Though we may seem small in a physical sense, each of us is personally known, remembered, and loved by our eternal Father and by His Son, Jesus Christ. In 1905, after a conversation with a friend who had long endured serious health challenges, Sevilla de Martin found inspiration for the beloved hymn, His Eye is on the Sparrow. When Sevilla asked her friend how she avoided discouragement, she replied, "How can I be discouraged when my Father watches the sparrows, and I know He loves and cares for me?" Her words echoed the Savior's teaching that no sparrow falls without the Father's notice, and that even the very hairs of our head are all numbered.
0: That was an excerpt from Elder Gerard Cosset's talk, Love All, Love Each. This is a moment to reflect.
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1: On today's Good Word, we're talking about ancient and modern idol worship and what that leads to. The law of Moses prohibited many things for the Israelites, pushing them to remember God in all things, rather than be distracted by the pursuits around them. But one practice was forbidden repeatedly and explicitly, almost more than any other. Idol worship was something that the children of Israel had to be constantly reminded to avoid. Not only was it bad taste to swap out your living God for a false one, but it was highly dangerous for those who shifted their loyalties. Participation in idol worship was more than admiring beautiful objects. It was putting trust in things that had no power. The Lord had spent centuries showing and promising His children power, but we often look for it in forbidden places. In Psalm 135, the reason why idol worship often led to a spiritually dead people is explained. Objects made by human hands have no inherent connection to the divine, sometimes leading people further away from God as they mistake something physical for something spiritual. The idols of the heathen are silver and gold, the work of men's hands. They have mouths, but they speak not. Eyes have they, but they see not. They have ears, but they hear not. Neither is there any breath in their mouths. They that make them are like unto them. So is everyone that trusteth in them. Idol worship was a significant problem for the Israelites. On some level, it was a matter of peer pressure. All the people around them were doing it. They may as well try it too. The ancient world, especially the area around Israel, was a chaotic place. It was trapped between large empires and kingdoms, which all trampled back and forth over the Holy Land to get to one another and gain power. And those who conquered were the strongest, largest, and had the best technology. Little Israel stood almost no chance. Many saw that these powerful dynasties relied on gods made of their own hands and thought perhaps those gods had some power. The idols and gods had a physical form, one that could be seen and touched. Maybe that was more reassuring than a still, small, but invisible voice. But no matter the reasons for relying on idols, worshippers were promised no power. Ancient idols had many different shapes, but no matter what they looked like, their ears couldn't hear, their mouths couldn't speak. And as people turned away from God, they lost the ability to hear God and see His miracles, looking and listening in all the wrong places. Instead of relying on heaven's power, they put stock in their own skill as the god of the earth. After all, their hands had created the gods to be worshipped. Just because stone statues for worship aren't common today doesn't mean we're free from the dangers of idol worship. Well, we might not call it worship, but putting objects and things above God is just as good as naming false gods. Humanity has created many worthwhile endeavors, but none more important than the commitments we make to the Lord. Our pursuit of pleasures, comforts, and success over anything else can become just as spiritually deadening as the idol worship warned about by ancient and modern prophets. God's commandment to remember Him always is meant to keep us safe, away from things that would take away our ability to see, to hear, and speak of heaven. We become more like what we follow, whether that God is false or the true and living God. And that's the good word.

0: A day that's different from the rest. This is Sunday.
1: This is a moment to reflect on our individual importance to God. As Elder Gary E. Stevenson teaches that each of us is a beloved child of God.
2: May I offer two cases where I feel the Lord would be deeply pleased with those who magnify their thoughtful role as intentional handlers of His precious cargo, His children. The first is the universal charge to strengthen and nurture the rising generation to bring up children in light and truth. In the perilous times in which we live, the rising generation needs a defense and a refuge from the storm. We can contribute to this effort by investing time and teaching. There is no greater need and no greater return on this investment than when it is made with primary children, young men, young women, and young adults. President Dieter F. Uchtdorf has promised that as we do our part in teaching, nurturing, and then trusting in the work, in God to work His miracles, the result will be more beautiful, more stunning, and more joyful than anything you could accomplish just by yourself. How do we do this? By motivating, teaching, and encouraging our young people to receive the holy name of Jesus Christ in their hearts and minds, to joyfully take up the cross of Christ, to walk in holiness as His disciples and emissaries. We teach this that our children may know to what source they may look for a remission of their sins, even Jesus Christ. Inspire them. And sincerely and persistently do the spiritual work needed to develop the crucial spiritual skill of learning how to hear the whisperings of the Holy Ghost, giving them all the direction they will ever need in their lives. They will respond. Unlike pieces of luggage, each of us are ultimately responsible for our decisions, beliefs, and actions, assisted by heavenly and earthly ministering angels. Therefore, as disciples of Jesus Christ, we rise with renewed determination to succor and care for those with whom we come in contact. In the end, we are all one family. We all need help along the way. We each possess a tag that marks us as a child of a loving Heavenly Father. Printed upon that tag is a spiritual promise and sacred proclamation that testifies, "This precious soul has great worth."
1: That was an excerpt from Elder Gary E. Stevenson's talk, Lost Luggage, Redeemed Souls. This is a moment to reflect.
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2: Today in The Good Word, we're talking about looking to the future and how to prepare when we only have limited information. One theory about suspenseful books or movies is that more information means a greater investment of emotion. Director Alfred Hitchcock famously said that telling the audience that a bomb will go off in 5 minutes is very different from surprising them with a sudden blast. Knowing something is coming helps us appreciate it or anticipate it, whether in horror films or in life. People who save up for a big purchase report a greater satisfaction than those who impulse buy something equivalent. Anticipation gives us a longer time to come to terms with what's coming, giving those waiting a greater appreciation of both future and present. Long before the Lord came to earth as Jesus Christ, the Son of God, prophets and seers saw an important role he would play in God's plan. One important prophecy later referenced during his life is explained in Psalm 118, where it's revealed that people will have very different responses to his coming. I will praise thee, for thou hast heard me and art become my salvation. The stone which the builders refused is become the headstone of the corner. This is the Lord's doing. It is marvelous in our eyes. This is the day which the Lord hath made. We will rejoice and be glad in it. Save now, I beseech thee, O Lord. O Lord, I beseech thee, send now prosperity. Blessed be he that cometh in the name of the Lord. We have blessed you out of the house of the Lord. The psalmist and faithful believers recognize the salvation that the Lord brings, that only the Lord can provide through his sacrifice. But despite his atonement for all, he would be rejected by the people he came to save. No matter the judgment made upon him by worldly eyes, he would still rise to become the Savior of all mankind and the head of God's kingdom. Those in the time of Jesus thought they'd already figured out what God's kingdom was supposed to look like. So when Jesus began preaching, his message didn't fit what they had already preconceived, so many rejected him completely. But his teachings proved to be the central tenets of God's work on the earth. The law of Moses wasn't wrong necessarily, but it just wasn't the foundation that the gospel of Jesus Christ is. It was something trying to point to it. The work of the Lord Jesus Christ on the earth is the most important part of God's plan for his children. Christ's atonement and his teachings make the rest of human history meaningful, providing for all of God's children the opportunity to return to God no matter our past mistakes. Even before the followers of God knew the identity of the Savior, they knew such a miracle must come and looked forward to the Messiah in anticipation. They understood the love of God for his children meant that he would provide a way to escape death and sin. It would take centuries for this to occur, but that didn't reduce their faith. God gives his children just enough understanding of his plan to guide our steps into the future. Our knowledge of what is coming helps shape our actions today. We might not know everything the future holds, how could we? But we do know enough to prepare and prioritize. What we decide to do with the knowledge God gives us is crucial in determining where we stand and where we will stand with the Lord. We can choose His way or ours, but only one of those ways will give us the outcome we truly want. And that's the good word.

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1: This is a moment to reflect on prayer as President Henry B. Eyring teaches that God does hear our voices.
2: I know that God the Father lives. He loves us. He hears our prayers. And many times he will answer with feelings of peace. And now, may the peace of God rest upon you and upon your houses and lands and upon your flocks and herds and all that you possess, your women and your children, according to your faith and good works from this time forth and forever. And thus I have spoken. Brothers and sisters, I bear my testimony that the Savior's promise is true, and that a humble prayer for peace in your heart will be honored. I felt it at the funeral of my wife of 61 years. I was surprised at the feeling of peace and almost joy. The people at the funeral must have wondered why I was smiling. It was because the Lord had answered my prayer for peace with an assurance from the Holy Ghost, which allowed me to envision the happy reunion ahead with her. The Lord gave me peace and hope that he had promised his disciples. He said, "Peace I leave with you, my peace I give unto you. Not as the world giveth, give I unto you. Let not your heart be troubled. I testify that I know that Jesus Christ lives. He loves us and blesses us. He continues to offer us peace in our lives through sincere and fervent prayer."
1: That was an excerpt from President Henry B. Eyring's talk, Prayers for Peace. This is a moment to reflect.
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Welcome to Music and the Spoken Word with the Tabernacle Choir and Orchestra at Temple Square. 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
1: My work has been to try to find the universals of what is it underneath our creeds and our beliefs that we find is our common experience as humans as well as divine beings in some way. And what is it that we can know about that reality? And I'm just so excited about the quest and really unpacking that with people like yourself.
2: 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Welcome to In Good Faith. I am so excited to share this particular episode with you, partly because it contains one of my podcasting heroes, as far as spiritual matters are concerned, but also overall, this whole episode is full of people who have lived their lives seeking after spiritual wisdom and sharing it. I'm with Heather Bigley, our senior producer.
3: Hello.
2: And with one of our student producers, Aaliyah Everett.
4: Hey, everyone.
2: So we had the great pleasure of having Krista Tippett in studio. She hosts a podcast that was heard nationwide for many years called Speaking of Faith, and then it changed its name to On Being. And what a pleasure to turn the tables and ask her questions.
3: And there's so much to talk to Krista Tippett about. She's a Peabody Award-winning broadcaster, a National Humanities Medalist, a New York Times bestselling author. At one time, she was a journalist and diplomat in Cold War Berlin, and she received a Master of Divinity from Yale. She's got three books out, most recently, Becoming Wise, An Inquiry into the Mystery and Art of Living.
2: And I should mention that you can hear a longer version of this interview in our podcast version of the show on our website or subscribing through Apple, Spotify, or YouTube. I think it will be worth it to hear even more from Krista Tippett. When someone makes a big impact on the world, you often look for like signs in the heavens around their birth or whatever it might be. But she had pretty small town beginnings. And so I wanted to know where all of this started.
5: I think about this a lot these days. You know, now, because the world kind of comes to everyone wherever they are through the internet, I think it's hard to imagine back what it was to live in a small town 60 years ago. Mm. Because the world out there, to me, was just this big mystery. And I wouldn't even say that I was that curious about it until I got a bit older.
2: Uh-huh.
5: So I think it was possible to be isolated in a way that it's hard to be isolated now, probably for better and for worse, you know, that there's an upside to that. So I think, yes, that I had leapt into that void and made a world out there would have been really shocking, but I hope intriguing to my younger self. I've had so many wonderful opportunities, you know, partly good fortune. And then also, I'm trying to get better at giving my younger self credit, you know, having some chutzpah. But I think coming from that small place that was far away from the world and isolated in that way made me so appreciative. And I mean, to this day, you know, I never take it for granted that I get to move around in such a wide world. Mm.
2: And you did take a leap when you said, I'm going to Europe for education and then continue to work there.
5: Yeah.
2: When did you get that idea of, I've got to explore a little bit bigger?
5: In high school, I think what opened my mind more than the schooling was the kind of drama and debate that I did. Mm. I think that's what kind of opened my creative, curious side. And I went to summer debate camp in Chicago the summer before my senior year in high school. And I met all these kids who had had such a different upbringing from me. And they were all going away to college, which really had not been a concept. And so, you know, that was the beginning, because I had this best friend in Chicago that summer who wanted to go to Brown. And I had never heard of Brown. And in the end, you know, there were 50 kids in her school applying, and I was the only person for miles around applying from where I was from. And so that was kind of the first leap. And then I really felt like, you know, then going to Germany, I just got interested in that whole Cold War division of the world. because I'd grown up, you know, in a very immersively religious world as well. Mm-hmm. And my grandfather was a real, like, hellfire and brimstone Southern Baptist preacher. So I kind of had this, I thought I had left this behind, you know, but it, to some extent, this idea of, you know, the battle between good and evil. But I think that the Cold War actually was just a great representation of that,
2: yeah,
5: you know?
2: And you were right there on the
5: and
2: front
5: I
2: line.
5: And I ended up kind of putting myself there. But I think in my religious imagination really was that it was a great canvas for that, for me to continue that in a way.
2: I wonder if I could explore just a little bit what you so often ask about spiritual beginnings, mm-hmm. because they do plant some seeds. What was your concept of God or spirituality, you know, in those younger years?
5: It was immersive, and it was mostly wonderful, right? Mm. I mean, church was not just church. It was the center of social life. It was where friendships were based.
2: Mm. Yeah.
5: It was really a world. It was the context of life, not just religion. My grandfather, you know, had a second grade education and was just this wonderful, actually very intelligent. I knew that he had a beautiful mind, and he loved his Bible. And I even think I intuited this at the time, although I probably wouldn't have been able to articulate it. I felt like he was frightened to apply his mind to his Bible, right?
2: Like questions. What might happen if something
5: cracked? Yes. So when I finally went to seminary, which was a surprising thing to that me who went to Brown, that I would end up going to seminary 10 years later, and just loving theology and, you know, understanding, sort of digging your mind into sacred text was just a way to go deeper, right? And it could withstand critical questions, right? Like, it was there for that. I feel like it was, for the most part, very fulfilling. And I did actually kind of ask my questions and find that the text and the community could hold those.
2: Yeah.
5: I think, you know, there's a lot about my life and my spiritual life and my religious sensibility that is very different from my grandfather. But the thing that I'm aware of now at this point in my life that I'm so grateful for is I feel like he imparted me with this sense that has never left me, that, you know, of course the world is a puzzling place, a mysterious place, but that somehow there is a love behind this. Mm. There is a love that holds this. And as I grow older, I realize what a gift it is to have that kind of grounding.
2: Do you find you can lean into that a little, or
5: I can
2: rest into
5: and
2: that?
5: And I'm also, you know, it's more mysterious than it's ever been before, right? But I can somehow hold it. It's true. And how to make sense of it, I it's different on any given day.
2: At one point, you thought, I'm going to make a show. And so post 9/11, mm-hmm. and speaking of faith, what did you think that an audience needed?
5: So I had, you know, just walked into this world of high geopolitics, right, mm-hmm. in my 20s, and had some incredible experiences, and kind of been a journalist and coming through this side door of diplomacy. And I'm so grateful for all that. I mean, it's just an incredible experience, incredible skill sets. But I also came out of those years pretty confused because it wasn't me.
2: Mm.
5: And where I wanted to go deeper was not that high level of the people moving the missiles around, which was important. But I was really, you know, asking this question of, you know, what is important? What is life with a capital L? What is important with a capital I? And I was fascinated by Berlin, which was really like taking this one people, one language, one history, one city, splitting it in half, where people on both sides of the wall are given completely different realities.
2: Yes.
5: Totally different value sets, political systems, economic systems. And you know, what I observed, because I came to know and love people on both sides of the wall, was really this elemental human drama of people either make lives of meaning or they don't. And I saw people on the Eastern side who did not have the freedom or the agency or just the space, but who created these lives of dignity and intimacy and beauty and value. And then people on the Western side who had everything, right? Freedom and all the materials and, you know, all the room to move in, and didn't. What it still comes down to is whether we make lives of meaning that are worthwhile. Mm. What I eventually realized with that is that is that I wanted to study theology because this is the part of the human enterprise where that is interrogated.
2: Yeah.
5: Just realizing that I wanted to take religion seriously for myself and also in the world as a force and as a place where this kind of inquiry and this kind of engagement happens. And then in contrast, especially kind of starting in the 90s and into the 2000s, religion was just presented in mostly violent or exclusionary or inflammatory sound bites. So I just wanted to have a place where there could be naming and conversation and exploration of, you know, this religious spiritual aspect of us, and then as it runs through all the other disciplines. And then in the early 2000s, you know, with having an evangelical president in the White House and then 9/11, suddenly religion is everywhere in the headlines again, often in a very simplified and destructive way.
2: Totally black and white.
5: Terrible. And so I wanted to get at the complexity of how this is lived and all the nuance in real life.
2: Looking at little snapshots from over your career, you do mention how stories are important, and they're important in journalism, but they're often only used in a one-dimensional way.
5: Yeah.
2: So to me, I think I would say there's an art to what you do, because you do want to tell stories, but you're finding a way to not just report facts, but to explore the meaning.
5: Yeah, I think we've kind of made an idol of storytelling. You know, like if it's a story, if there's a story. Stories are these precious ways we have to convey truth. But I'm also interested in the, okay, so what? So that's the story. So what? What does it mean? What do we do with that? Why does it matter? One of the things people said to me in public radio at the beginning, for years, you know, I would show them statistics like 98% of Americans say they pray, whether they're religious or not. This is a huge part of life. And they say, well, maybe that's true, but I don't think public radio listeners, I don't think public radio listeners are religious, which is absurd. Or if they are, they want to keep it private. Mm. Well, that wasn't true. And, you know, another thing that was interesting from the beginning of the show is we always had a lot of listeners who were atheist or agnostic or somehow alienated from their traditions or, you know, in a place of confusion. I think what it did for people like that is allow them into the moral deliberations that are so alive in our time. What I always have tried to do is not just interview people about what they know and what they do, like what they know and what they do maybe is important, but also how that connects to who they are and how they live and what are the questions that have arisen through what they've learned.
2: By doing that, you are presenting listeners with possibilities. Like, here are how some other people are experiencing this spiritual portion of their life.
5: Yeah. We can be talking to somebody who's very wise and possibly very accomplished, but also meeting them in the fullness of their humanity never looks heroic. It just,
2: we all have to brush our teeth.
5: That's right. And we all have had a lot of things go wrong. So one of the things that troubled me in journalism that was another kind of flowing into this was how, you know, journalism is so sophisticated at analyzing and articulating the worst case exemplar of humanity or the catastrophic event or the person who really does something evil, right? But when you would have a piece about a person who is good, right, or had done something beautiful, it would be this hero piece, you know? And I actually really don't like that language of hero. And, you know, one of the things that I learned to love about the Hebrew Bible when I went to divinity school, which I don't think I got when I was growing up, was there are no heroes in the Hebrew Bible, right? Like, everybody is flawed and three-dimensional, technicolor, like, dramatic. And so those hero stories actually don't do justice. So one of my questions, one of my operating questions for this show was how to make goodness as riveting as evil. Because evil is inherently riveting just in our bodies.
2: Yeah.
5: I think one of my great aspirations was like, yes, interview people who are good and wise, which never means perfect, and really get into the complexity of that and like what that means to live that and the drama of that, so that that too can be riveting.
2: Are there guests you might have had who might have fit into that category, but maybe they weren't willing to be as forthcoming about some of the dents and dings? How do you narrow in on this will be a good person?
5: In the beginning, I had to figure this out. I haven't interviewed many politicians. And also I'm pretty light on religious leaders because they are often in a position of representing a group.
4: Right.
5: And therefore can't just speak in a just searching way for themselves. And academics often. But what I'm looking for is somebody who can speak out of the depth of their knowledge, but also can be go into places that might be revealing and searching.
4: Yeah.
5: People who can be really comfortable speaking at that intersection, you know, again, of like what they know and who they are, what they've learned, what they know, and the questions they still are working with.
2: I'm Stephen Cap Perry, and you're listening to In Good Faith.
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2: Welcome back to In Good Faith. I'm speaking with Krista Tippett of On Being.
4: I mean, there's people you have spoken with who we would know their names, Thich Nhat Hanh and others that we'd gravitate to because we know something about.
5: I am always looking for the people who are just below the radar, but who are just so formative and meaningful for people in their world or in their discipline. And that's another way. I'm not looking for the heroes who like make the news, but the people who are just imprinting lives around them and teaching and being role models in ways that, you know, most of us will never see. Because these are the people who are making the world go around.
4: Don't people tell you sometimes, thank you for modeling how to have a discussion on touchy subjects?
5: Yeah, they do.
4: Okay, well, there's a service you're providing to show people you can talk about these topics and create light instead of heat, or at least a little more of one than the other.
5: But, you know, I don't think it's as hard as people imagine it to be. I really think it's about the creation of an ethos. I feel like one of the most important things to me is creating an atmosphere of hospitality in my interviews, intellectual hospitality. The thing is, we live in bodies, right? Mm-hmm. So a conversation between two people starts before the words are spoken in terms of how you start, you get relaxed or not. You feel safe or you feel like, okay, I need to be on guard. And creating an ethos of you're here because I respect you, and we may get into complicated, important things, but in a spirit of wanting to understand.
4: Yeah. What do you know now, spiritually, that you didn't know 30 years ago about God or the divine?
5: What do I know about God? I know that word is very small for what we're pointing at. My grandfather, part of his fear of engaging his mind or of asking questions also was a fear of mystery. He felt like it was supposed to be about answers and rules.
4: Certainty.
5: Something that really intrigues me at the Orthodox core of our traditions is this reverence for mystery. Yeah. On the one hand, we are called to be discerning truth and living by truth. And then we're also in the depths, given to know that there are things we won't fully understand in this lifetime. And I think that sense of mystery as something to revere has just become more big and beautiful for me. And it doesn't contradict the places of certainty that I have. So I think that's a big one for me. It's been interesting because, you know, I didn't know when I started out that poets would be so interesting to me.
4: Right.
5: And I also didn't know that I would interview so many scientists. And one of the things I love about interviewing scientists, they have such a robust vocabulary of mystery, and they welcome it. They welcome the fact that once you've made a big discovery, the very next thing that is upon you are the new questions you have to ask. And there's something really exciting about that.
4: As you look back, do you see that you were led or prepared or have a sense of mission?
5: Yeah. I don't think anyone has ever asked me that question quite so directly. I do. Uh-huh. I'm talking a lot these days about the language of calling and vocation. Mm. I just think to be alive now in this century, there are just these civilizational callings. I feel like we have all these things that are reckonings, like race and ecology. And really, I feel like we have to reinvent politics and economics, right? Like we really have to reinvent everything. And they are reckonings and they're crises and they're challenges and they're callings. But I think this work of getting into discernment about what is mine to touch, what is the world I can see and touch and where I can be present. I definitely think I got that kind of vocabulary and sensibility growing up. And as much as I might have thought I had left it behind, I think it was embedded in me. And I think vocation is also this interesting interplay between there's what's given to you, there's what's shown to you, there's the things you step into, and then there's what you do with that, right? And so it's always this back and forth. And maybe, you know, my upbringing, my Southern Baptist upbringing also, like, you know, gave me this, you know, this sense of being of service, right? Mm-hmm. And I think that's really valuable. And I mean, I remember early on, somebody asked me if I considered this work to be calling or vocation. And I said, yes, but I think I said, if not a calling to preach, but to listen.
4: What a great line.
5: Yeah. Well, that's where a question can be such a gift, because I really just kind of walked forward with that. I think that's my calling, my sacred calling, right, is listening. I was always very impatient when I was young, and everything feels so immediate and existential, right, for the first half of life. And then you live a while and you realize actually life is long and complex, and often the things that you think you want, they're going to teach you by not being what you wanted after all, right? It's just, it's so much more complicated than you think it is. And so I would say a real gift to me, because I had to fight so hard to get my show on public radio and then really to get it taken seriously, you know, even for 10 years. There's such value in like doing something over a long stretch of time in terms of this seeing of the calling and what it meant and why it matters. Like that's not something that reveals itself immediately. That's something I'm like taking in now at 20 years.
4: You've had a transition from Speaking of Faith to On Being. Mm-hmm. And now what's the name of the poetry podcast?
5: Well, the poetry podcast is Poetry Unbound. That's my colleague, Padre Gotuma, who does that. Although poetry is a really important part of On Being.
4: Well, and if I could talk about Mary Oliver, because this, I mean, just that interview, I've listened to it at least three times.
5: Yeah.
4: And my sense with you is that it's the spiritual aspect of poetry that is why you love the poetry so much. What is it about?
5: Yeah. I don't interview poets about poetry for the most part. Mm-hmm. It's about where poetry comes from in us and what it is distinctively giving voice to that we don't give voice to with our other kinds of words, and what it works in us when we hear it or write it. I have some favorite definitions that have helped me think about this too. So David White, the poet, says, poetry is language against which we have no defense. If you think about that in this world we inhabit now, in these most highly public spaces where we are exchanging words with each other, and how it's all offense and defense. And that's something about the form of a poem, you just can't argue with it. It may make you uncomfortable. Like you may not know what to do with it, but it does not invite a fight. And I think poetry also has a way of raising questions that reminds us that questions sometimes are there to dwell with. Like, I think we think questions need answers right away.
4: Yeah.
5: But, you know, my best example of that is the poem that Elizabeth Alexander read at the first Obama inauguration. And she had this sentence, this question, what if the mightiest word is love? I think it's a question we're called to live. And boy, is it far from, like, I just mean, you know, the great collective we, like the American we, the global we are so far from that. But I don't think there's any question that love is the mightiest word and the hardest thing and the most worth it. Mm. The hardest skill, you know, the 20th century had this idea that the hard skills are, you know, computing and rationality and facts and numbers. They're nothing against, like, the ability to love or not to love.
9: We just heard Krista Tippett about faith in the public radio sphere, and I loved her comment about how even Americans who don't profess a certain religion or faith tradition, a lot of them still pray. So her argument there was that faith does indeed have a place in the public media realm, which there's a lot of us out here that do have faith lives, so why shouldn't that be in the public space as well?
4: She talked about inviting people who, anyone from atheists to disaffected or just don't know, into the discussion of the moral dilemmas. How does your faith and your experience help you answer these dilemmas that we find ourselves in? And I love that approach because it seems to generate so much good thinking.
3: I just loved hearing her discussion of heroes and how the discourse around heroes doesn't really work for her. People don't have to be perfect in order to make impacts, and they don't have to be, as you said, Steve, they don't have to have stars announcing their birth. And her focus on people who are under the radar, people who are guiding and mentoring and helping other people, she's saying those are the people who make the world go round.
4: Yeah, and this beautiful question that really, I think, maybe not with the same words that we ask ourselves all the time, how to make good as riveting as evil?
3: Yeah.
4: Because evil gives you an autonomic response in your body. Good doesn't always. You're like, oh.
3: So nice.
10: Well, the way we talk about good, we often assume that it's banal or it's boring. We just have to figure out a way to talk about it so that we're just as engaged.
4: Because so often it requires courage.
10: Her emphasis, and she's going to use Berlin as an example of this, of places where people are making lives of meaning. I thought that was so important, and I think this helps us segue into Douglas Abrams, our next guest, who is actually talking to two really important meaning makers in the 20th century, Desmond Tutu and the Dalai Lama.
4: Of all people.
10: Of all people. He has this great book called The Book of Joy. It actually came out several years ago.
4: Doug Abrams is an author, an editor, he's a producer. As you mentioned, he wrote The Book of Joy, Lasting Happiness in a Changing World, with His Holiness the Dalai Lama and Archbishop Desmond Tutu. It inspired a film called Mission Joy, which you can find on various streaming services. But how do you come to a place where you just invite Desmond Tutu and the Dalai Lama to meet in India for a week of discussions?
10: And that's how we open this interview, is the discussion of how do you calendar with two world religious leaders.
1: If I have any chance of going to heaven, it's probably because of this book. And it's been so incredibly rewarding to have had the privilege of sitting for a week with the Dalai Lama and Desmond Tutu, who obviously is no longer with us, but that week was so profound, and the writing of this book and seeing the impact that the book and the film have had on people around the world has been deeply inspiring. Getting the two of them together was quite a challenge, as you can imagine. Getting their two calendars, getting kind of global figures to be together for a week, it had never happened before. It would never happen again. It was just an extraordinary logistical feat, partly because China was putting pressure on South Africa not to let the Dalai Lama go to South Africa. And Archbishop Tutu's prostate cancer had recurred. But then we got the call that Archbishop Tutu was well enough to go, and we were able to get him to Dharamsala, India, in the foothills of the Himalayas, and have this incredible conversation between the two of them. And I will tell you, I felt an enormous amount of responsibility, an enormous amount of pressure, given what a rare opportunity this was for the world to have these two men together in this way and to hear their wisdom. And we knew it was going to be very significant for the world. We had no idea how much it would mean to them. And just, you know, global figures don't have a lot of time to hang out with their buddies. And the whole week, they were just laughing and holding hands and teasing each other like schoolboys. And it was just pure joy from start to finish.
4: Definitely a life highlight. I have to smile just hearing about that process. I love that you filmed it as well as recorded it for transcription, because I'm sure that just their expressions and their body language added so much. Did you know from the beginning that you were going to structure the Book of Joy kind of by day? day by day of their conversation? Was that thought out?
1: Yeah, we didn't know that it would be organized by days. I worked with Thupten Jinpa, who is the Dalai Lama's many year translator, in preparing for the interviews. And we knew where some of the good stories were buried, and some of their, we obviously knew what their ideas and values were. So we had a series of questions, and we went out to the world and we got 1,000 questions, and we distilled those questions down and had this kind of week-long conversation, which I was waiting for kind of Oprah Winfrey to show up or Anderson Cooper to take over. But it ultimately fell to me. And I remembered this thing that Archbishop Tutu had once said to me, which is sometimes you're the one in the room, and it doesn't matter what your abilities or vulnerabilities or limitations are. You just need to show up and let what wants to happen, happen. And when I surrendered it and let go of what they called my own self-regard and just let the spirit move through me and through us, it was incredibly blissful.
4: It's really interesting that these two enjoyed each other's company, loved each other, laughed and laughed. These are two people who have been through a lot.
1: Yeah.
4: I mean, to be the head of a whole people in exile, in the case of the Dalai Lama, to have lived through South African apartheid and that struggle and the pushback. It seems like maybe their joy could be somehow connected with things they had suffered or come through, but come through in a certain way. What do you think about that?
1: Well, that's a very insightful comment, because I think that it's very much true that what we wanted to get from them was, how do you have joy in the face of adversity and in the face of opposition, not just joy in some eternal yoga class or when everything is wonderful. And there's a Buddhist saying that it's easy to be spiritually enlightened when your belly is full and everything's going your way. And so we really wanted to understand how these two men, who are just this incredible expression of the human capacity for joy, we're able to maintain that joy in the face of enormous adversity, oppression, exile. What I would say is joy and fun are very different things. And joy comes from this deep, resonant experience, in some ways, of the spirit, really. In the Christian tradition, joy is seen as this quality that comes as a result of the spirit working its way through us. That's the true joy. And joy is obviously many things. It can be the joy of a wonderful meal with a friend, but it can also be spiritual resonance and a kind of deep luminosity that these two men have, which is a way of being in the world. And you do capture so much of that luminosity in their face and their way of being. We didn't know if we were going to make a movie, but Netflix told me it was one of their highest rated films of all time. And I think the reason for that is it's like a masterclass in being human. And I think that's obviously what we tried to put in the book too, was that sense of you're there, you're experiencing this week with these two kind of masters of the human spirit and ways of being. And as you see in the book and in the film, they're kind of like a comedy duo. And it's like the best buddy film ever. You know, these guys, they're just, you really had no idea. When we knew it would be wise, we didn't know it would be so incredibly fun to just watch them engaging with each other and exploring the nature of joy.
4: So they are both extremely high, if you count hierarchies, each in their own spiritual tradition. They are known for being able to teach and share wisdom in that tradition. And yet they wanted it to be a universal book. They're holding on to something that is their spirituality without belaboring their own tradition.
1: They didn't want it to be dogmatic. They didn't want it to be ecclesiastical. What it felt like, and I say this as, you know, somebody who's Jewish, you know, felt like I'm here with this Christian master and this Buddhist master, and we're sitting at the mountaintop where all the world's religions meet. And we're just hearing what it is at the core of all the world's great traditions that really speaks to the nature of our being human and how we discover that deep joyfulness in the face of opposition and challenge. And just to come back to your first question about joy in the face of adversity, one of the astonishing things in the week together was when Archbishop Tutu, right when we started, turned to the Dalai Lama and he said, "Why are you not morose?" And the Dalai Lama didn't know the word morose, and so it had to be translated for him. And when he heard, "Why are you not sad? Look, you've been turfed out of your country," as Archbishop Tutu said, "there's nothing worse than losing your whole nation and the suffering your people have gone through." And the Dalai Lama said that his exile was actually an opportunity for him. And his ability to reframe that huge cataclysmic adversity into an opportunity to get closer to life and to have more compassion and come out of what he called the gilded cage that he lived in, as he described it, was really astonishing. And actually, I just got back from the Himalayas, where we're doing a new book with the Dalai Lama called How to Think, A Journey to Unleashing the Power of Your Mind. And really what the purpose of that book is to really go even deeper into this question of what are the mental practices, what are the ways of thinking, the mental habits that allow us to see our adversity as an opportunity.
4: You're meeting in the Dalai Lama's headquarters, or his government in exile, home in exile. You're talking with these two spiritual leaders, and they are discussing joy universally, but it has to be tinged with a spirituality. And you give a description of something unexpected that you felt as you started working with them. Can you talk to me about what that was like for you?
1: Yeah, I had this very nerve-wracking night before we started the interview. And I woke up at 3 o'clock in the morning as if I had been shaken. And, you know, the Dalai Lama gets up at 3 o'clock in the morning each night to meditate. I get up at 3 o'clock in the morning when my demons get me up. And the demon that got me up this night was the demon of self-doubt. And I went out onto the balcony and I looked out at the foothills of the Himalayas that were in front of us in the sky, and I was transported back to the balcony of my childhood. And when I was 7 years old, I was one leg over the balcony of our 20th floor apartment, deciding whether I was going to jump. And it was this incredible moment of the way in which our lives all, you know, make sense to us in retrospect. And suddenly I realized that my entire life from the age of 7 to that balcony in Dharamsala was really a journey to understand how we have joy and reduce suffering in our lives. And the next morning, we started the interviewing. And I had been told, if you look into the Dalai Lama's eyes, he can look into your soul and he can tell you exactly what you need to hear. And I was very skeptical because I am somewhat secular and from New York. So, you know, we were somewhat skeptical to begin with. And so I looked deep into his eyes that first morning as we sat down and our microphones are being adjusted. And he looks at me and I'm expectantly waiting to hear what he's going to tell my soul. And he says, "Button up your shirt, your chest hair is showing," which yes, is what my soul needed to hear. But after we had fastened up the chest hair and all was good and we were on our way, looking into those men's eyes, those two of the most compassionate people on the planet for a week, I did feel this rewiring of my brain. It was like there's the kind of tingling of my mirror neurons were being refashioned in some way. And it was just this incredibly deep experience of witnessing what is possible for us. I think the biggest lesson that I took away from this project was that joy and sorrow, suffering and happiness, these are two sides of the same coin. And the purchase price of life is that coin.
4: Interesting.
1: There's no way to just have one without the other.
4: Did you have any sense in that moment, like maybe you had been prepared and were just the right person? In fact, were the person who had helped make it all happen.
1: What I realized in retrospect is that I was somebody who had spent a great deal of my life seeking after wisdom and trying to understand the human condition. And I spent a year studying in Jerusalem, and I had been the religion editor at the University of California Press, and I'd done books on Christian traditions and Buddhist books and all the faith traditions. And I had, both from my own seeking, I had been prepared to be someone who could be at the crossroads of these different traditions. And I did it differently, as you know from the book, than a journalist would. A journalist would have been much more about the facts and the stories and their histories in some ways. And this was really what we were there for, was what is the deepest part of these two magnificent traditions of Christianity and Buddhism that can speak to people of any faith or no faith? What is that profound wisdom? And what is it that these two men are living that we can bottle up and give to the world?
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12: 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You'll hear a story from Antonio Sacre called Martina the Butterfly in an episode of The Appleseed called Crazy Little Thing Called Love. 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
2: Welcome back to In Good Faith. We're chatting with Doug Abrams about joy and a discussion he facilitated with the Dalai Lama and Archbishop Desmond Tutu.
1: I spent 20 years with Archbishop Tutu, traveling with him all over the world in various places on it, the various book projects that we did together. And he became such a profound mentor and a surrogate father. So there are lots and lots and lots of stories. Maybe the last story, which is, we were meant to go down and show him the film in South Africa. And then COVID happened, and he was not vaccinated, and there was a surge in COVID in South Africa. And you don't want the karma of killing Archbishop Tutu, you know. So we were like, so we'd say, Father, we can't come see you. And he was very disappointed, and he sent me this email that said, hey, man, I thought I was going to see you in the flesh. And I said, sorry, Father, we want to be there, we can't come, you know. And then he sent me another letter and said, hey, man, I thought I was going to see you in the meat, you know. And finally, I was like, Father, I'm coming, you know, like, I'm going to go, like, I don't care. And fortunately, he had just been vaccinated. So I was able to say, yes, I'm coming. And I went down, and, you know, it was really clear that he was ready to go. And we were able to arrange a kind of Zoom through the television with the Dalai Lama at our final goodbye, which was very beautiful. And I was able to get spiritual counsel from Archbishop Tutu with some anguish in my own life. And I said to him, why do we love each other so much? And he said, well, in our tradition, we don't believe in reincarnation, you know, meaning the Christian tradition. But he said, but maybe we were father and son. And it was just this beautiful, beautiful moment of just recognition beyond the dogmas. Your tradition may say there's a spiritual reality of knowing, and there's magnificent, gorgeous moments in our time in Dharamsala when the Dalai Lama and Desmond Tutu were joking about who was going to heaven and who was going to hell, you know, and, you know, really poking fun at their dogmas. And Dalai Lama was saying, well, maybe since, you know, you're a Christian, you're a believer, you're definitely going to heaven, and I can hold on to your coat skirts and you can get me in. And another point, he said, well, you know, I've decided I don't want to go to heaven. Dalai Lama said, I want to go to hell. The room became quiet. He said, there are more people I can help there, you know. And then this beautiful, beautiful moment, the Dalai Lama turned to Archbishop Tutu and he said, I think at the moment of my death, I will remember your face. And then he went on to say, in the Buddhist tradition, there's this idea that when you have a deep, deep connection with someone, mm-hmm. that connection goes on life after life. As I said, I started as a skeptical New Yorker, but I do think that I have come to see that there are these spiritual realities that are beyond what we know how to measure and what we know how to describe. And I think they are incredibly important for us in our understanding of reality.
4: Are there particular attitudes or practices that you think you've adopted because of your interaction with these two spiritual masters?
1: You'll have to ask my wife, but I think I'm a lot better husband. So the eight pillars of joy that they shared with us, they're like almost like a catechism of human development. Four pillars of the mind and four pillars of the heart. And it begins with perspective. When we just focus on the heartache and the heartbreak, whether it's in our own lives or it's in the world around us, that's all we see. But if we step back and get this wider perspective about life, then we can have some hope of having joy in our life, because the heartache and the heartbreak doesn't go away, but it takes its proper perspective. And from perspective, you naturally develop a capacity for humility. That humility comes from seeing ourselves as no better or no worse than anyone else. It's very easy for us to fall into the human status game and to be consumed by our ego. But they felt that humility was a profoundly important for any real lasting sense of joy. And then once we have that humility, then we are able to actually have humor, which is the third pillar of joy, which is the ability to laugh at ourselves and the ability to laugh at life. And it's really the humor that comes from accepting our human foibles and our human shortcomings. And then from humor, we're able to come to acceptance. And that's the fourth pillar of the mind. And acceptance is the ability to accept reality as it is. Acceptance is the only place from which real change can occur. It's not acquiescence. It's not saying we're going to just accept reality and not try to change it. But before we can make any positive change, then we need to accept it. And so those are the four pillars of the mind, and then there are four pillars of the heart.
4: This is so fascinating to me. It's called the Book of Joy. Have you decided what brings you joy in your life right now?
1: One of the key things that they really talk about in the Book of Joy is that joy is our relationships with one another. In some ways, we thought we might need to call it the Book of Compassion, because compassion was so fundamental to their understanding of joy. And our loving relationships with one another is really our greatest joy. And I would say my relationships with my beloved wife and my three children and their three partners, so I almost have six children now, and my dear friends and colleagues, that's really what gives me the most joy. I mean, it's not that I don't love a great hot fudge sundae. I do. I think the kind of real joy that is the kind of radiance is my relationships with others.
4: Do you feel like you've made a connection with the divine or with God?
1: I have a very firm and deep conviction in God and the divine 4 days a week. And the other 3 days a week, I'm not so sure. So I would say my faith is in the exploration of understanding what the reality is. And it has a deep humility before the evidence. Like, so I've had my own personal experiences of deep connection with the divine, whether that was around the death of my father, whether that has been in nature, whether that has been in religious communities with others. What I'm really interested in is figuring out the facts of our universe and of our own lives. And so my work has been to try to find the universals of what is it underneath our creeds and our beliefs that we find is our common experience as humans as well as divine beings in some way? And what is it that we can know about that reality? And I'm just so excited about the quest and really unpacking that with people like yourself and others who are trying to understand, get us closer. When we get closer to the divine, we get closer to the truth. Or when we get closer to the truth, we get closer to the divine.

0: whole week was one of their highest rated films. And I think it just proves that as humans, we do want to find joy. And we're willing to put in the work to learn how and develop those abilities and attitudes.
1: I loved his definition of joy. I'm a person who collects definitions of joy. Mm-hmm. And for me, I base mine on a scripture from the Revelation, which talks about we will feel joy and God will wipe away our tears. And so for me, joy has always been you are fully cognizant of the pain and the sorrow, and you recognize how much God has done for you to bring you to a place of safety and healing. And his definition is feeling the Spirit move through us to accomplish something. I love that. He's saying in our active lives, we can feel the Spirit and we can feel that joy.
2: Moving through us. And so here are two people, the Dalai Lama and Archbishop Tutu, who have lived through really trying circumstances. One lost their country, one fighting for people in apartheid in South Africa. They've been through some horrific things, and they know about other horrific things. There they sit, laughing with each other, teasing each other, like, oh, the cameras are on, you better be holy.
1: Yeah.
2: I mean, they do not take themselves too seriously. They, I think, have felt God working through them with a purpose, but they recognize it's God more than them.
1: Yeah.
0: It also struck me in their conversation about how to find joy in those trying times that it didn't come down to one particular dogma or faith tradition. It was, he said, at the top of the mountain, it was the core of all of the world's religions. And there's something universal about joy and finding it that can apply to everyone.
2: So this episode gave us somebody who has interviewed so many people seeking to dig down into not just what their beliefs were, what they were taught, but how they've applied them and had to think through a moral dilemma. And then two world leaders from two different faiths, and they're all talking about spiritual wisdom. And I was fascinated the whole conversation with both of these sets of people. I'm speaking as if we had the Dalai Lama right here, because Doug Abrams is sharing the story so beautifully. But I just feel taught, and I feel happy that spiritual seeking can be so rewarding and energizing. Many thanks to Krista Tippett and Douglas Abrams for speaking with us. This episode was produced by Heather Bigley and Aaliyah Ebert. Our production team also includes Leah King, Katerina Martinich, Josh Orton, and James Sturdivant. Our post-production sound designers are Mark Hansen and Lauren Sandberg. In Good Faith is committed to the idea that we all benefit from hearing people of widely varying backgrounds share their personal experience with faith and belief. 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
2: Today on The Good Word, we're talking about worldly differences and the way God sees us and ministers to us. There's a story that says a contest was held between kingdoms, a way to determine who among the kings and the queens was the best ruler. As the date came when the judges of the contest would arrive, each of the monarchs started to scramble to boost their chances of winning. They opened their treasuries, buying up the newest fashions and fixings for their castles, each wanting to outdo the others in lavish decorations. But as the date of the contest came and went, no judge arrived at any of the castles. The monarchs sat on their thrones wondering how a kingdom could be judged without meeting the king. Months later, the judgments were sent out to each of the kingdoms. The methodology of the judgment was shared along with the rankings. The judges hadn't gone to the kings and nobles of each land. Instead, they met with the poorest and most needy in every country. The judges knew that anyone with enough money and influence would be fine in any of the kingdoms, but it was meeting with the least fortunate in society that showed the real strength of a leader. God cares very little, or maybe not at all, for money or worldly influence. Though such pursuits can make our lives more comfortable temporarily, those with a great deal of money are not that much happier than people who have just enough for their needs. The pride that pushes us away from relying on the Lord often directly accompanies any of our worldly gains, and humility is the quickest path to God, a trait that's often found in those without much in the way of worldly wealth. God reaches out to those who need Him and ask for Him regardless of what value the world might assign them. We learn from Psalm 102, in both His mortal and eternal ministry, the Lord hears those who have no one else to turn to. His love is not bound by any mortal judgments or values. He will regard the prayer of the destitute and not despise their prayer. For He hath looked down from the height of His sanctuary. From heaven did the Lord behold the earth, to hear the groaning of the prisoner, to loose those that are appointed to death, to declare the name of the Lord in Zion and His praise in Jerusalem. When the people are gathered together and the kingdoms to serve the Lord, a major component of the Lord's entire purpose is to bring relief to those who are suffering and teach the rest of us how to do that. Whether because of physical or spiritual ills, the balm of Gilead can bring comfort during our aches and pains and trials. The Lord involves His church in this relief effort as well, inviting us, His children, to support one another in every aspect of our lives. We don't gather as a church just to talk of Christ for one day a week, though that's very useful. Without an organized church, the kingdom couldn't care for all the people in need. The way the Lord judges His people is completely different from earthly measurements. His much more accurate view of our hearts makes rich and poor all appear the same to Him. It's only our commitment to Him that's in question. He gathers all those who hear Him together, regardless of their backgrounds or differences physically. And as we learn to get along with one another and support each other, doing God's will, we start to see our brothers and sisters as brothers and sisters, the way God sees them. God's ability to love can become ours as we become more like Him. And that's the good word.

0: Uplifting, inspiring. This is Sunday.
1: This is a moment to reflect on sincere desire as Elder Juan Liang Wu shares how being sincere brought him closer to God.
2: I was born into a non-Christian family. As a boy, I would accompany my mother to Chinese temples to worship different gods. We would bring special cakes as an offering and burn incense to ask for blessings we needed. If we needed work, we asked the God of riches. If we needed health, we asked the God of healing. I loved going with my mother because when the rituals were over, I got to eat all those delicious cakes. Nevertheless, the great miracle came. When I was 10 years old and we moved to Bolivia, I met the missionaries. They taught me about God I had never heard of before. They taught me that He is a living God, that He is my Heavenly Father, that He loves me, and that I am literally His child, that He sent Jesus Christ to earth to help me return to His presence and attain eternal life. Before they invited me to be baptized, I said to my two older sisters, who already members of the church, I have already made up my mind. I'm getting baptized. The gospel of Jesus Christ changed my life for the better. It gave me an eternal purpose to prepare to return to God's presence with my family. We read the story of all king who, like I, did not know God. He had met a missionary, and he was so surprised by what that missionary said that he insisted on being taught. Then Aaron began reading the scriptures unto the king. Then king said, "What should I do that I may have this eternal life of which thou hast spoken? Behold, I will give up all that I possess, yea, I will forsake my kingdom that I may receive this great joy." But Aaron said unto him, "Yea, if thou wilt repent of all thy sins and will bow down before God and call on His name in faith, then shalt thou receive the hope which thou desirest." If we have a sincere desire, being meek and lowly in heart, we can come to know the true God, the Father, and gain eternal life through His Son, Jesus Christ. For there is none other name given under heaven, save be this Jesus Christ, whereby man can be saved. I testify that Jesus Christ is risen.
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1: Today on The Good Word, we're talking about learning about yourself and building relationships across eternity. I've always dreaded get-to-know-you activities and icebreakers. Maybe you relate. It's difficult, if not impossible, to break down your entire self into a few interesting facts or tidbits to share with new people. Mostly, I don't know what to say to another person because I'm not always exactly sure who I am either. But whenever I get too stuck philosophizing, I'm reminded that my experience in life is made up of relationships to other people. We define ourselves and each other many times by labels like friend, father, co-worker, sister, neighbor. The roles we play in each of our relationships can define us in some ways, as well as intense inner reflection. Our roles aren't rigid or strictly defined, but often we end up defining ourselves by those relationships to other people. We're very social creatures, and our identities end up reflecting that. But none of us are a complete black box. We spend mortality getting to know ourselves and each other, increasing our knowledge and God with an eternity of experience as a much better understanding of us. Heaven can sometimes feel distant in the midst of our mortal messes, but that doesn't mean God has forgotten us. He's not watching from a distance. He knows the minutiae of our experiences and our hearts. And those who follow the Lord have known this for millennia. Relying on an understanding of the Lord in a world that was often hostile. In Psalm 139, the psalmist states the simple fact that God knows him in all his extremes, good and bad. No matter what facade we might present to others, he sees our hearts. O Lord, thou hast searched me and known me. Thou knowest my downsitting and mine uprising. Thou understandest my thought afar off. Thou compassest my past and my lying down, and art acquainted with all my ways. For there is not a word in my tongue, but lo, O Lord, thou knowest it altogether. If God knows us so perfectly, the question of why pray might arise. Shouldn't he already know what we want to say? Why work so hard to communicate and put it into words? One answer is that the struggle of speaking to God forces us to work through our feelings and our needs, something we might not do without the need to pray. It turns out we don't pray for God's benefit, but for our own. Our daily communication with God reminds us there's more beyond our current circumstances, shifting our priorities heavenward. The choice to have a relationship with God is entirely our own. He continues to invite us, but he won't take away our ability to decide for ourselves. If we choose not to come to know him, then our relationship with him stays one-sided. Every person on earth was made in the image of God, reflecting heavenly traits in mortal form. He knows us so well because we're not so different from the parents that created us. Without the power, perfection, and perspective of eternity, we might feel very distant from the heaven we came from. But God still knows us, still sees us for who we were, who we are, and who we have the potential to become. Better than we can know ourselves. And rather than defining ourselves by relationships with other people alone, perhaps we should help define ourselves by our relationship to God. And that's the good word.

0: calming and inspiring. This is Sunday. This is a moment to reflect on the relief Jesus provides, as Brother David J. Wonderly teaches that Jesus Christ is our ultimate source of peace.
1: Years ago, our son came home from primary with a small picture of Jesus Christ. His primary teacher had given it to him, and he cherished that picture. One Saturday morning, we decided to take a family hike up a nearby canyon. And our six-year-old son carefully placed his picture of Jesus Christ into his backpack. That was it. He packed nothing else. When we stopped for lunch along the trail, he got busy finding small, unique rocks. And soon he had a large pile of them. He asked me if he could take all these rocks home, and I said, "Sure, but you'll have to carry them out yourself." He agreed and began filling his pack. Then he carefully placed his picture of Jesus Christ back on top and zipped it up. I lifted the heavy pack, put it on his back, and watched as he took one step forward and five steps backwards until he fell to the ground. Undaunted, he opened his pack and removed three small rocks. One more try, one more fail. Now, thinking there might be a lesson to be taught, I lightheartedly suggested that maybe he should remove his picture of Jesus. "That should lighten your load," I said. I will never forget the hurt look on his face. It seemed to say, "Dad, you really want me to take Jesus out of my pack and leave him behind?" And then his look changed to, "Dad, you're not as smart as I thought you were." Dear amazing young men and young women, as you continue your journey from baptism forward through your teenage years and on to adulthood, know that rocks found along the way will begin to collect in your backpack, some by choice, some by the very nature of your journey in this life. As the weight increases, please remember that taking Jesus Christ out of your life is not the answer. Removing him will not lighten your load. The enemy of happiness wants to separate you from Jesus Christ. He will tempt you to remove the Savior from your life, enticing you to think that the road would be easier without him, that the weight of his commandments is too great, that the path back is too long, that repentance is too hard. Know this, Satan is a liar. Jesus Christ is not the weight. He is the relief. To his disciples, the Lord affirmed, "In the world ye shall have tribulation, but be of good cheer. I have overcome the world."
0: That was an excerpt from Brother David J. Wonderly's talk, "Jesus Christ is not our burden. He is our relief." This is a moment to reflect.
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2: On today's Good Word, we're talking about ancient and modern idol worship and what that leads to. The law of Moses prohibited many things for the Israelites, pushing them to remember God in all things, rather than be distracted by the pursuits around them. But one practice was forbidden repeatedly and explicitly, almost more than any other. Idol worship was something that the children of Israel had to be constantly reminded to avoid. Not only was it bad taste to swap out your living God for a false one, but it was highly dangerous for those who shifted their loyalties. Participation in idol worship was more than admiring beautiful objects. It was putting trust in things that had no power. The Lord had spent centuries showing and promising His children power, but we often look for it in forbidden places. In Psalm 135, the reason why idol worship often led to a spiritually dead people is explained. Objects made by human hands have no inherent connection to the divine, sometimes leading people further away from God as they mistake something physical for something spiritual. The idols of the heathen are silver and gold, the work of men's hands. They have mouths, but they speak not. Eyes have they, but they see not. They have ears, but they hear not. Neither is there any breath in their mouths. They that make them are like unto them. So is everyone that trusteth in them. Idol worship was a significant problem for the Israelites. On some level, it was a matter of peer pressure. All the people around them were doing it. They may as well try it too. The ancient world, especially the area around Israel, was a chaotic place. It was trapped between large empires and kingdoms, which all trampled back and forth over the Holy Land to get to one another and gain power. And those who conquered were the strongest, largest, and had the best technology. Little Israel stood almost no chance. Many saw that these powerful dynasties relied on gods made of their own hands and thought perhaps those gods had some power. The idols and gods had a physical form, one that could be seen and touched. Maybe that was more reassuring than a still, small, but invisible voice. But no matter the reasons for relying on idols, worshippers were promised no power. Ancient idols had many different shapes, but no matter what they looked like, their ears couldn't hear, their mouths couldn't speak. And as people turned away from God, they lost the ability to hear God and see His miracles, looking and listening in all the wrong places. Instead of relying on heaven's power, they put stock in their own skill as the god of the earth. After all, their hands had created the gods to be worshipped. Just because stone statues for worship aren't common today doesn't mean we're free from the dangers of idol worship. Well, we might not call it worship, but putting objects and things above God is just as good as naming false gods. Humanity has created many worthwhile endeavors, but none more important than the commitments we make to the Lord. Our pursuit of pleasures, comforts, and success over anything else can become just as spiritually deadening as the idol worship warned about by ancient and modern prophets. God's commandment to remember Him always is meant to keep us safe, away from things that would take away our ability to see, to hear, and speak of heaven. We become more like what we follow, whether that God is false or the true and living God. And that's the good word.

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1: These nights, I'm just living in the reruns. 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

0: inspiring thoughts, timeless melodies. This is Sunday. This is a moment to reflect on Christ-like love, as Elder Gerard Cosset teaches that love grows as it is shared.
1: Christ-like love grows and multiplies as it is shared. When we show others the pure love of Christ, they come to recognize more fully how deeply the Lord cares for them. And in turn, their own capacity to love is enlarged and strengthened. Years ago, while spending peaceful time in the beautiful countryside, I stepped outside after the sunset to rest on a lounge chair. The night was so dark that I could hardly see anything. Instinctively, I looked up and noticed a tiny flickering point of light, then another. As my eyes adjusted to the darkness, the sky filled with stars. I thought, this is like our relationship with God. Some think He's distant, and life feels heavy as a result. But if they pause to reflect on His presence in their lives, they will find that He is near, quietly present, far closer than they imagine. As I pondered this idea, a question from one of David's Psalms came to mind. When I consider thy heavens, the work of thy fingers, the moon and the stars, what is man that thou art mindful of him? The answer that follows is deeply comforting. Thou hast made him a little lower than the angels and hast crowned him with glory and honor. This is the miracle of God's relationship with us. The universe is vast, beyond comprehension, yet every soul carries infinite worth in the eyes of our Creator. Though we may seem small in a physical sense, each of us is personally known, remembered, and loved by our eternal Father and by His Son, Jesus Christ. In 1905, after a conversation with a friend who had long endured serious health challenges, Sevilla de Martin found inspiration for the beloved hymn, His Eye is on the Sparrow. When Sevilla asked her friend how she avoided discouragement, she replied, how can I be discouraged when my Father watches the sparrows and I know He loves and cares for me? Her words echoed the Savior's teaching that no sparrow falls without the Father's notice, and that even the very hairs of our head are all numbered.
0: That was an excerpt from Elder Gerard Cosset's talk, Love All, Love Each. This is a moment to reflect.
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4: 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The Good Word and A Moment to Reflect offer thoughts of hope and encouragement. 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
1: Today on The Good Word, we're talking about looking to the future and how to prepare when we only have limited information. One theory about suspenseful books or movies is that more information means a greater investment of emotion. Director Alfred Hitchcock famously said that telling the audience that a bomb will go off in 5 minutes is very different from surprising them with a sudden blast. Knowing something is coming helps us appreciate it or anticipate it, whether in horror films or in life. People who save up for a big purchase report a greater satisfaction than those who impulse buy something equivalent. Anticipation gives us a longer time to come to terms with what's coming, giving those waiting a greater appreciation of both future and present. Long before the Lord came to earth as Jesus Christ, the Son of God, prophets and seers saw an important role he would play in God's plan. One important prophecy later referenced during his life is explained in Psalm 118, where it's revealed that people will have very different responses to his coming. I will praise thee, for thou hast heard me and art become my salvation. The stone which the builders refused is become the headstone of the corner. This is the Lord's doing. It is marvelous in our eyes. This is the day which the Lord hath made. We will rejoice and be glad in it. Save now, I beseech thee, O Lord. O Lord, I beseech thee, send now prosperity. Blessed be he that cometh in the name of the Lord. We have blessed you out of the house of the Lord. The psalmist and faithful believers recognize the salvation that the Lord brings, that only the Lord can provide through his sacrifice. But despite his atonement for all, he would be rejected by the people he came to save. No matter the judgment made upon him by worldly eyes, he would still rise to become the Savior of all mankind and the head of God's kingdom. Those in the time of Jesus thought they'd already figured out what God's kingdom was supposed to look like. So when Jesus began preaching, his message didn't fit what they had already preconceived, so many rejected him completely. But his teachings proved to be the central tenets of God's work on the earth. The law of Moses wasn't wrong necessarily, but it just wasn't the foundation that the gospel of Jesus Christ is. It was something trying to point to it. The work of the Lord Jesus Christ on the earth is the most important part of God's plan for his children. Christ's atonement and his teachings make the rest of human history meaningful, providing for all of God's children the opportunity to return to God no matter our past mistakes. Even before the followers of God knew the identity of the Savior, they knew such a miracle must come and looked forward to the Messiah in anticipation. They understood the love of God for his children meant that he would provide a way to escape death and sin. It would take centuries for this to occur, but that didn't reduce their faith. God gives his children just enough understanding of his plan to guide our steps into the future. Our knowledge of what is coming helps shape our actions today. We might not know everything the future holds, how could we? But we do know enough to prepare and prioritize. What we decide to do with the knowledge God gives us is crucial in determining where we stand and where we will stand with the Lord. We can choose his way or ours, but only one of those ways will give us the outcome we truly want. And that's the good word.
2: Calming and inspiring. This is Sunday.

0: but I know we'll get through it.
1: Inspiring music, uplifting messages. 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
2: This is a moment to reflect on our individual importance to God. As Elder Gary E. Stevenson teaches that each of us is a beloved child of God.
3: May I offer two cases where I feel the Lord would be deeply pleased with those who magnify their thoughtful role as intentional handlers of His precious cargo, His children. The first is the universal charge to strengthen and nurture the rising generation to bring up children in light and truth. In the perilous times in which we live, the rising generation needs a defense and a refuge from the storm. We can contribute to this effort by investing time and teaching. There is no greater need and no greater return on this investment than when it is made with primary children, young men, young women, and young adults. President Dieter F. Uchtdorf has promised that as we do our part in teaching, nurturing, and then trusting in the work, in God to work His miracles, the result will be more beautiful, more stunning, and more joyful than anything you could accomplish just by yourself. How do we do this? By motivating, teaching, and encouraging our young people to receive the holy name of Jesus Christ in their hearts and minds, to joyfully take up the cross of Christ, to walk in holiness as His disciples and emissaries. We teach this that our children may know to what source they may look for a remission of their sins, even Jesus Christ. Inspire them. And sincerely and persistently do the spiritual work needed to develop the crucial spiritual skill of learning how to hear the whisperings of the Holy Ghost, giving them all the direction they will ever need in their lives. They will respond. Unlike pieces of luggage, each of us are ultimately responsible for our decisions, beliefs, and actions, assisted by heavenly and earthly ministering angels. Therefore, as disciples of Jesus Christ, we rise with renewed determination to succor and care for those with whom we come in contact. In the end, we are all one family. We all need help along the way. We each possess a tag that marks us as a child of a loving Heavenly Father. Printed upon that tag is a spiritual promise and sacred proclamation that testifies, "This precious soul has great worth."
2: That was an excerpt from Elder Gary E. Stevenson's talk, Lost Luggage, Redeemed Souls. This is a moment to reflect.
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2: Today on The Good Word, we're talking about worldly differences and the way God sees us and ministers to us. There's a story that says a contest was held between kingdoms, a way to determine who among the kings and the queens was the best ruler. As the date came when the judges of the contest would arrive, each of the monarchs started to scramble to boost their chances of winning. They opened their treasuries, buying up the newest fashions and fixings for their castles, each wanting to outdo the others in lavish decorations. But as the date of the contest came and went, no judge arrived at any of the castles. The monarchs sat on their thrones wondering how a kingdom could be judged without meeting the king. Months later, the judgments were sent out to each of the kingdoms. The methodology of the judgment was shared along with the rankings. The judges hadn't gone to the kings and nobles of each land. Instead, they met with the poorest and most needy in every country. The judges knew that anyone with enough money and influence would be fine in any of the kingdoms, but it was meeting with the least fortunate in society that showed the real strength of a leader. God cares very little, or maybe not at all, for money or worldly influence. Though such pursuits can make our lives more comfortable temporarily, those with a great deal of money are not that much happier than people who have just enough for their needs. The pride that pushes us away from relying on the Lord often directly accompanies any of our worldly gains. And humility is the quickest path to God, a trait that's often found in those without much in the way of worldly wealth. God reaches out to those who need Him and ask for Him regardless of what value the world might assign them. We learn from Psalm 102, in both His mortal and eternal ministry, the Lord hears those who have no one else to turn to. His love is not bound by any mortal judgments or values. He will regard the prayer of the destitute and not despise their prayer. For He hath looked down from the height of His sanctuary. From heaven did the Lord behold the earth, to hear the groaning of the prisoner, to loose those that are appointed to death, to declare the name of the Lord in Zion, and His praise in Jerusalem, when the people are gathered together and the kingdoms to serve the Lord. A major component of the Lord's entire purpose is to bring relief to those who are suffering and teach the rest of us how to do that. Whether because of physical or spiritual ills, the balm of Gilead can bring comfort during our aches and pains and trials. The Lord involves His church in this relief effort as well, inviting us, His children, to support one another in every aspect of our lives. We don't gather as a church just to talk of Christ for one day a week, though that's very useful. Without an organized church, the kingdom couldn't care for all the people in need. The way the Lord judges His people is completely different from earthly measurements. His much more accurate view of our hearts makes rich and poor all appear the same to Him. It's only our commitment to Him that's in question. He gathers all those who hear Him together, regardless of their backgrounds or differences physically. And as we learn to get along with one another and support each other, doing God's will, we start to see our brothers and sisters as brothers and sisters, the way God sees them. God's ability to love can become ours as we become more like Him. And that's the good word.
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1: This is a moment to reflect on prayer, as President Henry B. Eyring teaches that God does hear our voices.
2: I know that God the Father lives. He loves us. He hears our prayers, and many times He will answer with feelings of peace. And now, may the peace of God rest upon you and upon your houses and lands and upon your flocks and herds and all that you possess, your women and your children, according to your faith and good works from this time forth and forever. And thus I have spoken. Brothers and sisters, I bear my testimony that the Savior's promise is true, and that a humble prayer for peace in your heart will be honored. I felt it at the funeral of my wife of 61 years. I was surprised at the feeling of peace and almost joy. The people at the funeral must have wondered why I was smiling. It was because the Lord had answered my prayer for peace with an assurance from the Holy Ghost, which allowed me to envision the happy reunion ahead with her. The Lord gave me peace and hope that He had promised His disciples. He said, "Peace I leave with you, my peace I give unto you. Not as the world giveth, give I unto you. Let not your heart be troubled. I testify that I know that Jesus Christ lives. He loves us and blesses us. He continues to offer us peace in our lives through sincere and fervent prayer."
1: That was an excerpt from President Henry B. Eyring's talk, Prayers for Peace. This is a moment to reflect.
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1: Today on The Good Word, we're talking about learning about yourself and building relationships across eternity. I've always dreaded get-to-know-you activities and icebreakers. Maybe you relate. It's difficult, if not impossible, to break down your entire self into a few interesting facts or tidbits to share with new people. Mostly, I don't know what to say to another person because I'm not always exactly sure who I am either. But whenever I get too stuck philosophizing, I'm reminded that my experience in life is made up of relationships to other people. We define ourselves and each other many times by labels like friend, father, co-worker, sister, neighbor. The roles we play in each of our relationships can define us in some ways, as well as intense inner reflection. Our roles aren't rigid or strictly defined, but often we end up defining ourselves by those relationships to other people. We're very social creatures, and our identities end up reflecting that. But none of us are a complete black box. We spend mortality getting to know ourselves and each other, increasing our knowledge and God with an eternity of experience as a much better understanding of us. Heaven can sometimes feel distant in the midst of our mortal messes, but that doesn't mean God has forgotten us. He's not watching from a distance. He knows the minutiae of our experiences and our hearts. And those who follow the Lord have known this for millennia. Relying on an understanding of the Lord in a world that was often hostile. In Psalm 139, the psalmist states the simple fact that God knows him in all his extremes, good and bad. No matter what facade we might present to others, he sees our hearts. O Lord, thou hast searched me and known me. Thou knowest my downsitting and mine uprising. Thou understandest my thought afar off. Thou compassest my past and my lying down, and art acquainted with all my ways. For there is not a word in my tongue, but lo, O Lord, thou knowest it altogether. If God knows us so perfectly, the question of why pray might arise. Shouldn't he already know what we want to say? Why work so hard to communicate and put it into words? One answer is that the struggle of speaking to God forces us to work through our feelings and our needs, something we might not do without the need to pray. It turns out we don't pray for God's benefit, but for our own. Our daily communication with God reminds us there's more beyond our current circumstances, shifting our priorities heavenward. The choice to have a relationship with God is entirely our own. He continues to invite us, but he won't take away our ability to decide for ourselves. If we choose not to come to know him, then our relationship with him stays one-sided. Every person on earth was made in the image of God, reflecting heavenly traits in mortal form. He knows us so well because we're not so different from the parents that created us. Without the power, perfection, and perspective of eternity, we might feel very distant from the heaven we came from. But God still knows us, still sees us for who we were, who we are, and who we have the potential to become, better than we can know ourselves. And rather than defining ourselves by relationships with other people alone, perhaps we should help define ourselves by our relationship to God. And that's the good word.
2: 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This is Sunday.

0: songs of worship and words of encouragement. This is Sunday.
1: This is a moment to reflect on sincere desire as Elder Juan Liang Wu shares how being sincere brought him closer to God.
2: I was born into a non-Christian family. As a boy, I would accompany my mother to Chinese temples to worship different gods. We would bring special cakes as an offering and burn incense to ask for blessings we needed. If we needed work, we asked the God of riches. If we needed health, we asked the God of healing. I loved going with my mother because when the rituals were over, I got to eat all those delicious cakes. Nevertheless, the great miracle came when I was 10 years old and we moved to Bolivia. I met the missionaries. They taught me about God I had never heard of before. They taught me that He is a living God, that He is my Heavenly Father, that He loves me, and that I am literally His child, that He sent Jesus Christ to earth to help me return to His presence and attain eternal life. Before they invited me to be baptized, I said to my two older sisters, who were already members of the church, I have already made up my mind. I'm getting baptized. The gospel of Jesus Christ changed my life for the better. It gave me an eternal purpose to prepare to return to God's presence with my family. We read the story of all king who, like I, did not know God. He had met a missionary, and he was so surprised by what that missionary said that he insisted on being taught. Then Aaron began reading the scriptures unto the king. Then king said, "What should I do that I may have this eternal life of which thou hast spoken? Behold, I will give up all that I possess. Yea, I will forsake my kingdom that I may receive this great joy." But Aaron said unto him, "Yea, if thou wilt repent of all thy sins, and will bow down before God and call on His name in faith, then shalt thou receive the hope which thou desirest." If we have a sincere desire, being meek and lowly in heart, we can come to know the true God the Father and gain eternal life through His Son Jesus Christ. "For there is none other name given under heaven, save it be this Jesus Christ, whereby man can be saved. I testify that Jesus Christ is risen."
1: That was an excerpt from Elder Juan Liang Wu's talk, "I Will Give Away All My Sins to Know Thee." This is a moment to reflect.
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2: On today's Good Word, we're talking about ancient and modern idol worship and what that leads to. The law of Moses prohibited many things for the Israelites, pushing them to remember God in all things, rather than be distracted by the pursuits around them. But one practice was forbidden repeatedly and explicitly, almost more than any other. Idol worship was something that the children of Israel had to be constantly reminded to avoid. Not only was it bad taste to swap out your living God for a false one, but it was highly dangerous for those who shifted their loyalties. Participation in idol worship was more than admiring beautiful objects. It was putting trust in things that had no power. The Lord had spent centuries showing and promising His children power, but we often look for it in forbidden places. In Psalm 135, the reason why idol worship often led to a spiritually dead people is explained. Objects made by human hands have no inherent connection to the divine, sometimes leading people further away from God as they mistake something physical for something spiritual. The idols of the heathen are silver and gold, the work of men's hands. They have mouths, but they speak not. Eyes have they, but they see not. They have ears, but they hear not. Neither is there any breath in their mouths. They that make them are like unto them. So is everyone that trusteth in them. Idol worship was a significant problem for the Israelites. On some level, it was a matter of peer pressure. All the people around them were doing it. They may as well try it too. The ancient world, especially the area around Israel, was a chaotic place. It was trapped between large empires and kingdoms, which all trampled back and forth over the Holy Land to get to one another and gain power. And those who conquered were the strongest, largest, and had the best technology. Little Israel stood almost no chance. Many saw that these powerful dynasties relied on gods made of their own hands and thought perhaps those gods had some power. The idols and gods had a physical form, one that could be seen and touched. Maybe that was more reassuring than a still, small, but invisible voice. But no matter the reasons for relying on idols, worshippers were promised no power. Ancient idols had many different shapes, but no matter what they looked like, their ears couldn't hear, their mouths couldn't speak. And as people turned away from God, they lost the ability to hear God and see His miracles, looking and listening in all the wrong places. Instead of relying on heaven's power, they put stock in their own skill as the god of the earth. After all, their hands had created the gods to be worshipped. Just because stone statues for worship aren't common today doesn't mean we're free from the dangers of idol worship. Well, we might not call it worship, but putting objects and things above God is just as good as naming false gods. Humanity has created many worthwhile endeavors, but none more important than the commitments we make to the Lord. Our pursuit of pleasures, comforts, and success over anything else can become just as spiritually deadening as the idol worship warned about by ancient and modern prophets. God's commandment to remember Him always is meant to keep us safe, away from things that would take away our ability to see, to hear, and speak of heaven. We become more like what we follow, whether that God is false or the true and living God. And that's the good word.
3: 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This is Sunday.

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1: This is a moment to reflect on the relief Jesus provides, as Brother David J. Wonderly teaches that Jesus Christ is our ultimate source of peace.
2: Years ago, our son came home from primary with a small picture of Jesus Christ. His primary teacher had given it to him, and he cherished that picture. One Saturday morning, we decided to take a family hike up a nearby canyon. And our six-year-old son carefully placed his picture of Jesus Christ into his backpack. That was it. He packed nothing else. When we stopped for lunch along the trail, he got busy finding small, unique rocks. And soon he had a large pile of them. He asked me if he could take all these rocks home, and I said, "Sure, but you'll have to carry them out yourself." He agreed and began filling his pack. Then he carefully placed his picture of Jesus Christ back on top and zipped it up. I lifted the heavy pack, put it on his back, and watched as he took one step forward and five steps backwards until he fell to the ground. Undaunted, he opened his pack and removed three small rocks. One more try, one more fail. Now, thinking there might be a lesson to be taught, I lightheartedly suggested that maybe he should remove his picture of Jesus. "That should lighten your load," I said. I will never forget the hurt look on his face. It seemed to say, "Dad, you really want me to take Jesus out of my pack and leave him behind?" And then his look changed to, "Dad, you're not as smart as I thought you were." Dear amazing young men and young women, as you continue your journey from baptism forward through your teenage years and on to adulthood, know that rocks found along the way will begin to collect in your backpack, some by choice, some by the very nature of your journey in this life. As the weight increases, please remember that taking Jesus Christ out of your life is not the answer. Removing him will not lighten your load. The enemy of happiness wants to separate you from Jesus Christ. He will tempt you to remove the Savior from your life, enticing you to think that the road would be easier without him, that the weight of his commandments is too great, that the path back is too long, that repentance is too hard. Know this, Satan is a liar. Jesus Christ is not the weight, he is the relief. To his disciples, the Lord affirmed, "In the world ye shall have tribulation, but be of good cheer, I have overcome the world."
1: That was an excerpt from Brother David J. Wonderly's talk, "Jesus Christ is not our burden, he is our relief." This is a moment to reflect.
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1: Today in the Good Word, we're talking about looking to the future and how to prepare when we only have limited information. One theory about suspenseful books or movies is that more information means a greater investment of emotion. Director Alfred Hitchcock famously said that telling the audience that a bomb will go off in 5 minutes is very different from surprising them with a sudden blast. Knowing something is coming helps us appreciate it or anticipate it, whether in horror films or in life. People who save up for a big purchase report a greater satisfaction than those who impulse buy something equivalent. Anticipation gives us a longer time to come to terms with what's coming, giving those waiting a greater appreciation of both future and present. Long before the Lord came to earth as Jesus Christ, the Son of God, prophets and seers saw an important role he would play in God's plan. One important prophecy later referenced during his life is explained in Psalm 118, where it's revealed that people will have very different responses to his coming. I will praise thee, for thou hast heard me, and art become my salvation. The stone which the builders refused is become the headstone of the corner. This is the Lord's doing. It is marvelous in our eyes. This is the day which the Lord hath made. We will rejoice and be glad in it. Save now, I beseech thee, O Lord. O Lord, I beseech thee, send now prosperity. Blessed be he that cometh in the name of the Lord. We have blessed you out of the house of the Lord. The psalmist and faithful believers recognize the salvation that the Lord brings, that only the Lord can provide through his sacrifice. But despite his atonement for all, he would be rejected by the people he came to save. No matter the judgment made upon him by worldly eyes, he would still rise to become the Savior of all mankind and the head of God's kingdom. Those in the time of Jesus thought they'd already figured out what God's kingdom was supposed to look like. So when Jesus began preaching, his message didn't fit what they had already preconceived, so many rejected him completely. But his teachings proved to be the central tenets of God's work on the earth. The law of Moses wasn't wrong necessarily, but it just wasn't the foundation that the gospel of Jesus Christ is. It was something trying to point to it. The work of the Lord Jesus Christ on the earth is the most important part of God's plan for his children. Christ's atonement and his teachings make the rest of human history meaningful, providing for all of God's children the opportunity to return to God no matter our past mistakes. Even before the followers of God knew the identity of the Savior, they knew such a miracle must come and looked forward to the Messiah in anticipation. They understood the love of God for his children meant that he would provide a way to escape death and sin. It would take centuries for this to occur, but that didn't reduce their faith. God gives his children just enough understanding of his plan to guide our steps into the future. Our knowledge of what is coming helps shape our actions today. We might not know everything the future holds, how could we? But we do know enough to prepare and prioritize. What we decide to do with the knowledge God gives us is crucial in determining where we stand and where we will stand with the Lord. We can choose his way or ours, but only one of those ways will give us the outcome we truly want. And that's the good word.
2: A day unlike the rest. This is Sunday.

0: uplifting and peaceful. This is Sunday. This is a moment to reflect on Christ-like love, as Elder Gerard Cosse teaches that love grows as it is shared.
1: Christ-like love grows and multiplies as it is shared. When we show others the pure love of Christ, they come to recognize more fully how deeply the Lord cares for them. And in turn, their own capacity to love is enlarged and strengthened. Years ago, while spending peaceful time in the beautiful countryside, I stepped outside after the sunset to rest on a lounge chair. The night was so dark that I could hardly see anything. Instinctively, I looked up and noticed a tiny flickering point of light, then another. As my eyes adjusted to the darkness, the sky filled with stars. I thought, this is like our relationship with God. Some think He's distant, and life feels heavy as a result. But if they pause to reflect on His presence in their lives, they will find that He is near, quietly present, far closer than they imagine. As I pondered this idea, a question from one of David's Psalms came to mind. When I consider thy heavens, the work of thy fingers, the moon and the stars, what is man that thou art mindful of him? The answer that follows is deeply comforting. Thou hast made him a little lower than the angels and hast crowned him with glory and honor. This is the miracle of God's relationship with us. The universe is vast, beyond comprehension, yet every soul carries infinite worth in the eyes of our Creator. Though we may seem small in a physical sense, each of us is personally known, remembered, and loved by our eternal Father and by His Son, Jesus Christ. In 1905, after a conversation with a friend who had long endured serious health challenges, Sevilla D. Martin found inspiration for the beloved hymn, His Eye is on the Sparrow. When Sevilla asked her friend how she avoided discouragement, she replied, how can I be discouraged when my Father watches the sparrows and I know He loves and cares for me? Her words echoed the Savior's teaching that no sparrow falls without the Father's notice, and that even the very hairs of our head are all numbered.
0: That was an excerpt from Elder Gerard Cosse's talk, Love All, Love Each. This is a moment to reflect.
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2: Today on The Good Word, we're talking about worldly differences and the way God sees us and ministers to us. There's a story that says a contest was held between kingdoms, a way to determine who among the kings and the queens was the best ruler. As the date came when the judges of the contest would arrive, each of the monarchs started to scramble to boost their chances of winning. They opened their treasuries, buying up the newest fashions and fixings for their castles, each wanting to outdo the others in lavish decorations. But as the date of the contest came and went, no judge arrived at any of the castles. The monarchs sat on their thrones wondering how a kingdom could be judged without meeting the king. Months later, the judgments were sent out to each of the kingdoms. The methodology of the judgment was shared along with the rankings. The judges hadn't gone to the kings and nobles of each land. Instead, they met with the poorest and most needy in every country. The judges knew that anyone with enough money and influence would be fine in any of the kingdoms, but it was meeting with the least fortunate in society that showed the real strength of a leader. God cares very little, or maybe not at all, for money or worldly influence. Though such pursuits can make our lives more comfortable temporarily, those with a great deal of money are not that much happier than people who have just enough for their needs. The pride that pushes us away from relying on the Lord often directly accompanies any of our worldly gains. And humility is the quickest path to God, a trait that's often found in those without much in the way of worldly wealth. God reaches out to those who need Him and ask for Him regardless of what value the world might assign them. We learn from Psalm 102, in both His mortal and eternal ministry, the Lord hears those who have no one else to turn to. His love is not bound by any mortal judgments or values. He will regard the prayer of the destitute and not despise their prayer. For He hath looked down from the height of His sanctuary. From heaven did the Lord behold the earth, to hear the groaning of the prisoner, to loose those that are appointed to death, to declare the name of the Lord in Zion, and His praise in Jerusalem, when the people are gathered together and the kingdoms to serve the Lord. A major component of the Lord's entire purpose is to bring relief to those who are suffering and teach the rest of us how to do that. Whether because of physical or spiritual ills, the balm of Gilead can bring comfort during our aches and pains and trials. The Lord involves His church in this relief effort as well, inviting us, His children, to support one another in every aspect of our lives. We don't gather as a church just to talk of Christ for one day a week, though that's very useful. Without an organized church, the kingdom couldn't care for all the people in need. The way the Lord judges His people is completely different from earthly measurements. His much more accurate view of our hearts makes rich and poor all appear the same to Him. It's only our commitment to Him that's in question. He gathers all those who hear Him together, regardless of their backgrounds or differences physically. And as we learn to get along with one another and support each other, doing God's will, we start to see our brothers and sisters as brothers and sisters, the way God sees them. God's ability to love can become ours as we become more like Him. And that's the good word.
3: 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This is Sunday.

0: take time to reflect on what matters most. 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
1: This is a moment to reflect on our individual importance to God, as Elder Gary E. Stevenson teaches that each of us is a beloved child of God.
2: May I offer two cases where I feel the Lord would be deeply pleased with those who magnify their thoughtful role as intentional handlers of His precious cargo, His children. The first is the universal charge to strengthen and nurture the rising generation to bring up children in light and truth. In the perilous times in which we live, the rising generation needs a defense and a refuge from the storm. We can contribute to this effort by investing time and teaching. There is no greater need and no greater return on this investment than when it is made with primary children, young men, young women, and young adults. President Dieter F. Uchtdorf has promised that as we do our part in teaching, nurturing, and then trusting in the work, in God to work His miracles, the result will be more beautiful, more stunning, and more joyful than anything you could accomplish just by yourself. How do we do this? By motivating, teaching, and encouraging our young people to receive the holy name of Jesus Christ in their hearts and minds, to joyfully take up the cross of Christ, to walk in holiness as His disciples and emissaries. We teach this that our children may know to what source they may look for a remission of their sins, even Jesus Christ. Inspire them and sincerely and persistently do the spiritual work needed to develop the crucial spiritual skill of learning how to hear the whisperings of the Holy Ghost, giving them all the direction they will ever need in their lives. They will respond. Unlike pieces of luggage, each of us are ultimately responsible for our decisions, beliefs, and actions, assisted by heavenly and earthly ministering angels. Therefore, as disciples of Jesus Christ, we rise with renewed determination to succor and care for those with whom we come in contact. In the end, we are all one family. We all need help along the way. We each possess a tag that marks us as a child of a loving Heavenly Father. Printed upon that tag is a spiritual promise and sacred proclamation that testifies, "This precious soul has great worth."
1: That was an excerpt from Elder Gary E. Stevenson's talk, Lost Luggage, Redeemed Souls. This is a moment to reflect.
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1: My work has been to try to find the universals of what is it underneath our creeds and our beliefs that we find is our common experience as humans as well as divine beings in some way. And what is it that we can know about that reality? And I'm just so excited about the quest and really unpacking that with people like yourself.
2: 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Welcome to In Good Faith. I am so excited to share this particular episode with you, partly because it contains one of my podcasting heroes, as far as spiritual matters are concerned, but also overall, this whole episode is full of people who have lived their lives seeking after spiritual wisdom and sharing it. I'm with Heather Bigley, our senior producer.
3: Hello.
2: And with one of our student producers, Aaliyah Ebert.
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2: So we had the great pleasure of having Krista Tippett in studio. She hosts a podcast that was heard nationwide for many years called Speaking of Faith, and then it changed its name to On Being. And what a pleasure to turn the tables and ask her questions.
3: And there's so much to talk to Krista Tippett about. She's a Peabody Award-winning broadcaster, a National Humanities Medalist, a New York Times bestselling author. At one time, she was a journalist and diplomat in Cold War Berlin, and she received a Master of Divinity from Yale. She's got three books out, most recently, Becoming Wise, An Inquiry into the Mystery and Art of Living.
2: And I should mention that you can hear a longer version of this interview in our podcast version of the show on our website or subscribing through Apple, Spotify, or YouTube. I think it will be worth it to hear even more from Krista Tippett. When someone makes a big impact on the world, you often look for like signs in the heavens around their birth or whatever it might be. But she had pretty small town beginnings. And so I wanted to know where all of this started.
5: I think about this a lot these days. You know, now because the world kind of comes to everyone wherever they are through the internet, I think it's hard to imagine back what it was to live in a small town 60 years ago. Mm. Because the world out there to me was just this big mystery. And I wouldn't even say that I was that curious about it until I got a bit older.
2: Uh-huh.
5: So I think it was possible to be isolated in a way that it's hard to be isolated now, probably for better and for worse, you know, that there's an upside to that. So I think, yes, that I had leapt into that void and made a world out there would have been really shocking, but I hope intriguing to my younger self. I've had so many wonderful opportunities, you know, partly good fortune. And then also I'm trying to get better at giving my younger self credit, you know, having some chutzpah. But I think coming from that small place that was far away from the world and isolated in that way made me so appreciative. And I mean, to this day, you know, I never take it for granted that I get to move around in such a wide world.
2: And you did take a leap when you said, I'm going to Europe for education and then continue to work there.
5: Yeah.
2: When did you get that idea of I've got to explore a little bit bigger?
5: In high school, I think what opened my mind more than the schooling was the kind of drama and debate that I did. Mm. I think that's what kind of opened my creative, curious side. And I went to summer debate camp in Chicago the summer before my senior year in high school. And I met all these kids who had had such a different upbringing from me. And they were all going away to college, which really had not been a concept. And so, you know, that was the beginning because I had this best friend in Chicago that summer who wanted to go to Brown, and I had never heard of Brown. And in the end, you know, there were 50 kids in her school applying, and I was the only person for miles around applying from where I was from. And so that was kind of the first leap. And then I really felt like, you know, then going to Germany, I just got interested in that whole Cold War division of the world. because I'd grown up, you know, in a very immersively religious world as well. Mm-hmm. And my grandfather was a real, like, hellfire and brimstone Southern Baptist preacher. So I kind of had this, I thought I had left this behind, you know, but it, to some extent, this idea of, you know, the battle between good and evil. But I think that the Cold War actually was just a great representation of that,
2: yeah,
5: you know?
2: And you were right there on the
5: and
2: front
5: I
2: line.
5: And I ended up kind of putting myself there. But I think in my religious imagination really was that it was a great canvas for that, for me to continue that in a way.
2: I wonder if I could explore just a little bit what you so often ask about spiritual beginnings, mm-hmm. because they do plant some seeds. What was your concept of God or spirituality, you know, in those younger years?
5: It was immersive, and it was mostly wonderful, right? Mm. I mean, church was not just church. It was the center of social life. It was where friendships were based.
2: Mm. Yeah.
5: It was really a world. It was the context of life, not just religion. My grandfather, you know, had a second grade education and was just this wonderful, actually very intelligent. I knew that he had a beautiful mind and he loved his Bible. And I even think I intuited this at the time, although I probably wouldn't have been able to articulate it. I felt like he was frightened to apply his mind to his Bible, right?
2: Like questions. What might happen if something cracked?
5: Yes. So when I finally went to seminary, which was a surprising thing to that me who went to Brown, that I would end up going to seminary 10 years later, and just loving theology and, you know, understanding, sort of digging your mind into sacred text was just a way to go deeper, right? And it could withstand critical questions, right? Like it was there for that. I feel like it was, for the most part, very fulfilling. And I did actually kind of ask my questions and find that the text and the community could hold those.
2: Yeah.
5: I think, you know, there's a lot about my life and my spiritual life and my religious sensibility that is very different from my grandfather. But the thing that I'm aware of now at this point in my life that I'm so grateful for is I feel like he imparted me with this sense that has never left me that, you know, of course the world is a puzzling place, a mysterious place, but that somehow there is a love behind this. Mm. There is a love that holds this. And as I grow older, I realize what a gift it is to have that kind of grounding.
2: Do you find you can lean into that a little or rest into
5: and
2: that?
5: And I'm also, you know, it's more mysterious than it's ever been before, right? But I can somehow hold it. It's true. And how to make sense of it, it's different on any given day.
2: At one point, you thought, I'm going to make a show. And so post 9/11 mm-hmm. and speaking of faith, what did you think that an audience needed?
5: So I had, you know, just walked into this world of high geopolitics, right, mm-hmm. in my 20s and had some incredible experiences and kind of been a journalist and come in through this side door of diplomacy. And I'm so grateful for all that. I mean, it's just an incredible experience, incredible skill sets. But I also came out of those years pretty confused because it wasn't me. Mm. And where I wanted to go deeper was not that high level of the people moving the missiles around, which was important. But I was really, you know, asking this question of, you know, what is important? What is life with a capital L? What is important with a capital I? And I was fascinated by Berlin, which was really like taking this one people, one language, one history, one city, splitting it in half, where people on both sides of the wall are given completely different realities,
2: yes.
5: totally different value sets, political systems, economic systems. And you know, what I observed, because I came to know and love people on both sides of the wall, was really this elemental human drama of people either make lives of meaning or they don't. And I saw people on the Eastern side who did not have the freedom or the agency or just the space, but who created these lives of dignity and intimacy and beauty and value. And then people on the Western side who had everything, right? Freedom and all the materials and, you know, all the room to move in and didn't. What it still comes down to is whether we make lives of meaning that are worthwhile. Mm. What I eventually realized with that is that is that I wanted to study theology because this is the part of the human enterprise where that is interrogated.
2: Yeah.
5: Just realizing that I wanted to take religion seriously for myself and also in the world as a force and as a place where this kind of inquiry and this kind of engagement happens. And then in contrast, especially kind of starting in the 90s and into the 2000s, religion was just presented in mostly violent or exclusionary or inflammatory sound bites. So I just wanted to have a place where there could be naming and conversation and exploration of, you know, this religious spiritual aspect of us, and then as it runs through all the other disciplines. And then in the early 2000s, you know, with having an evangelical president in the White House and then 9/11, suddenly religion is everywhere in the headlines again, often in a very simplified and destructive way.
2: Totally black and white.
5: Terrible. And so I wanted to get at the complexity of how this is lived and all the nuance in real life.
2: Looking at little snapshots from over your career, you do mention how stories are important, and they're important in journalism, but they're often only used in a one-dimensional way.
5: Yeah.
2: So to me, I think I would say there's an art to what you do because you do want to tell stories, but you're finding a way to not just report facts, but to explore the meaning.
5: Yeah, I think we've kind of made an idol of storytelling. You know, like if it's a story, if there's a story. Stories are these precious ways we have to convey truth. But I'm also interested in the, okay, so what? So that's the story. So what? What does it mean? What do we do with that? Why does it matter? One of the things people said to me in public radio at the beginning, for years, you know, I would show them statistics, like 98% of Americans say they pray, whether they're religious or not. This is a huge part of life. And they say, well, maybe that's true, but I don't think public radio listeners, I don't think public radio listeners are religious, which is absurd. Or if they are, they want to keep it private. Mm. Well, that wasn't true. And, you know, another thing that was interesting from the beginning of the show is we always had a lot of listeners who were atheist or agnostic or somehow alienated from their traditions or, you know, in a place of confusion. I think what it did for people like that is allow them into the moral deliberations that are so alive in our time. What I always have tried to do is not just interview people about what they know and what they do, like what they know and what they do maybe is important, but also how that connects to who they are and how they live and what are the questions that have arisen through what they've learned.
2: By doing that, you are presenting listeners with possibilities. Like, here are how some other people are experiencing this spiritual portion of their life.
5: Yeah. We can be talking to somebody who's very wise and possibly very accomplished, but also meeting them in the fullness of their humanity never looks heroic.
2: We all have to brush our teeth.
5: That's right. And we all have had a lot of things go wrong. So one of the things that troubled me in journalism that was another kind of flowing into this was how, you know, journalism is so sophisticated at analyzing and articulating the worst case exemplar of humanity or the catastrophic event or the person who really does something evil, right? But when you would have a piece about a person who is good, right, or had done something beautiful, it would be this hero piece, you know? And I actually really don't like that language of hero. And, you know, one of the things that I learned to love about the Hebrew Bible when I went to divinity school, which I don't think I got when I was growing up, was there are no heroes in the Hebrew Bible, right? Like, everybody is flawed and three-dimensional, technicolor, like, dramatic. And so those hero stories actually don't do justice. So one of my operating questions for this show was how to make goodness as riveting as evil. Because evil is inherently riveting just in our bodies.
2: Yeah.
5: I think one of my great aspirations was like, yes, interview people who are good and wise, which never means perfect, and really get into the complexity of that and like what that means to live that and the drama of that so that that too can be riveting.
2: Are there guests you might have had who might have fit into that category, but maybe they weren't willing to be as forthcoming about some of the dents and dings? How do you narrow in on this will be a good person?
5: In the beginning, I had to figure this out. I haven't interviewed many politicians. And also I'm pretty light on religious leaders because they are often in a position of representing a group.
4: Right.
5: And therefore can't just speak in a just searching way for themselves. And academics often. But what I'm looking for is somebody who can speak out of the depth of their knowledge, but also can be go into places that might be revealing and searching.
4: Yeah.
5: People who can be really comfortable speaking at that intersection, you know, again, of like what they know and who they are, what they've learned, what they know, and the questions they still are working with.
2: I'm Stephen Cap Perry, and you're listening to In Good Faith.
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4: We hope you're enjoying This Is Sunday on BYU Radio. You'll hear uplifting music throughout the day. The Good Word and A Moment to Reflect offer thoughts of hope and encouragement. 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
2: Welcome back to In Good Faith. I'm speaking with Krista Tippett of On Being.
4: I mean, there's people you have spoken with who we would know their names, Thich Nhat Hanh and others that we'd gravitate to because we know something about.
5: I am always looking for the people who are just below the radar, but who are just so formative and meaningful for people in their world or in their discipline. And that's another way. I'm not looking for the heroes who like make the news,
4: right,
5: but the people who are just imprinting lives around them and teaching and being role models in ways that, you know, most of us will never see, because these are the people who are making the world go around.
4: Don't people tell you sometimes, thank you for modeling how to have a discussion on touchy subjects?
5: Yeah, they do.
4: Okay, well, there's a service you're providing to show people you can talk about these topics and create light instead of heat, or at least a little more of one than the other.
5: But, you know, I don't think it's as hard as people imagine it to be. I really think it's about the creation of an ethos. I feel like one of the most important things to me is creating an atmosphere of hospitality in my interviews, intellectual hospitality. The thing is, we live in bodies, right? Mm-hmm. So a conversation between two people starts before the words are spoken in terms of how you start. You get relaxed or not. You feel safe or you feel like, okay, I need to be on guard. And creating an ethos of you're here because I respect you, and we may get into complicated, important things, but in a spirit of wanting to understand.
4: Yeah. What do you know now, spiritually, that you didn't know 30 years ago about God or the divine?
5: What do I know about God? I know that word is very small for what we're pointing at. My grandfather, part of his fear of engaging his mind or of asking questions also was a fear of mystery. He felt like it was supposed to be about answers and rules.
4: Certainty.
5: Something that really intrigues me at the Orthodox core of our traditions is this reverence for mystery. Right. On the one hand, we are called to be discerning truth and living by truth. And then we're also in the depths, given to know that there are things we won't fully understand in this lifetime. And I think that sense of mystery as something to revere has just become more big and beautiful for me. And it doesn't contradict the places of certainty that I have. So I think that's a big one for me. It's been interesting because, you know, I didn't know when I started out that poets would be so interesting to me.
4: Right.
5: And I also didn't know that I would interview so many scientists. And one of the things I love about interviewing scientists, they have such a robust vocabulary of mystery, and they welcome it. They welcome the fact that once you've made a big discovery, the very next thing that is upon you are the new questions you have to ask. And there's something really exciting about that.
4: As you look back, do you see that you were led or prepared or have a sense of mission?
5: Yeah. I don't think anyone has ever asked me that question quite so directly. I do.
2: Uh-huh.
5: I'm talking a lot these days about the language of calling and vocation.
2: Mm.
5: I just think to be alive now in this century, there are just these civilizational callings. I feel like we have all these things that are reckonings, like race and ecology. And really, I feel like we have to reinvent politics and economics, right? Like we really have to reinvent everything. And they are reckonings and they're crises and they're challenges and they're callings. But I think this work of getting into discernment about what is mine to touch, what is the world I can see and touch and where I can be present. I definitely think I got that kind of vocabulary and sensibility growing up. And as much as I might have thought I had left it behind, I think it was embedded in me. And I think vocation is also this interesting interplay between there's what's given to you, there's what's shown to you, there's the things you step into, and then there's what you do with that, right? And so it's always this back and forth. And maybe, you know, my upbringing, my Southern Baptist upbringing also, like, you know, gave me this, you know, this sense of being of service, right?
2: Mm-hmm.
5: And I think that's really valuable. And I mean, I remember early on, somebody asked me if I considered this work to be calling or vocation. And I said, yes, but I think I said, if not a calling to preach, but to listen.
2: What a great line.
5: Yeah. Well, that's where a question can be such a gift, because I really just kind of walked forward with that. I think that's my calling, my sacred calling, right, is listening. I was always very impatient when I was young, and everything feels so immediate and existential, right, for the mm-hmm. first half of life. And then you live a while and you realize actually life is long and complex, and often the things that you think you want, are they're going to teach you by not being what you wanted after all, right? It's just, it's so much more complicated than you think it is. And so I would say a real gift to me, because I had to fight so hard to get my show on public radio and then really to get it taken seriously, you know, even for 10 years. There's such value in like doing something over a long stretch of time in terms of this seeing of the calling and what it meant and why it matters. Like that's not something that reveals itself immediately. That's something I'm like taking in now at 20 years.
2: You've had a transition from Speaking of Faith to On Being. Mm-hmm. And now what's the name of the poetry podcast?
5: Well, the poetry podcast is Poetry Unbound. That's my colleague, Padre Gotuma, who does that. Although poetry is a really important part of On
2: Being.
5: Well,
2: and if
5: well.
2: I could talk about Mary Oliver, because this, I mean, just that interview, I've listened to it at least three times.
5: Yeah.
2: And my sense with you is that it's the spiritual aspect of poetry that is why you love the poetry so much. What is it about?
5: Yeah. I don't interview poets about poetry for the most part. It's mm-hmm. about where poetry comes from in us and what it is distinctively giving voice to that we don't give voice to with our other kinds of words, and what it works in us when we hear it or write it. I have some favorite definitions that have helped me think about this too. So David White, the poet, says, poetry is language against which we have no defense. If you think about that, in this world we inhabit now, in these most highly public spaces where we are exchanging words with each other, and how it's all offense and defense. And that's something about the form of a poem, you just can't argue with it. It may make you uncomfortable. You may not know what to do with it, but it does not invite a fight. And I think poetry also has a way of raising questions that reminds us that questions sometimes are there to dwell with. Like, I think we think questions need answers right away.
2: Yeah.
5: But, you know, my best example of that is the poem that Elizabeth Alexander read at the first Obama inauguration. And she had this sentence, this question, what if the mightiest word is love? I think it's a question we're called to live. And boy, is it far from, like, I just mean, you know, the great collective we, like the American mm-hmm. we, the global we are so far from that. But I don't think there's any question that love is the mightiest word and the hardest thing and the most worth it. Mm. The hardest skill. You know, the 20th century had this idea that the hard skills are, you know, computing and rationality and facts and numbers. They're nothing against, like, the ability to love or not to love.
7: We just heard Krista Tippett about faith in the public radio sphere, and I loved her comment about how even Americans who don't profess a certain religion or faith tradition, a lot of them still pray. So her argument there was that faith does indeed have a place in the public media realm, which there's a lot of us out here that do have faith lives, so why shouldn't that be in the public space as well?
2: She talked about inviting people who, anyone from atheists to disaffected or just don't know, into the discussion of the moral dilemmas. How does your faith and your experience help you answer these dilemmas that we find ourselves in? And I love that approach because it seems to generate so much good thinking.
3: I just loved hearing her discussion of heroes and how the discourse around heroes doesn't really work for her. People don't have to be perfect in order to make impacts, and they don't have to be, as you said, Steve, they don't have to have stars announcing their birth. And her focus on people who are under the radar, people who are guiding and mentoring and helping other people, she's saying those are the people who make the world go round.
2: Yeah, and this beautiful question that really, I think, maybe not with the same words that we ask ourselves all the time, how to make good as riveting as evil.
3: Yeah.
2: Because evil gives you an autonomic response in your body. Good doesn't always. You're like, oh.
7: So nice.
3: Well, the way we talk about good, we often assume that it's banal or it's boring. We just have to figure out a way to talk about it so that we're just as engaged.
2: Because so often it requires courage.
3: Her emphasis, and she's going to use Berlin as an example of this, of places where people are making lives of meaning. I thought that was so important, and I think this helps us segue into Douglas Abrams, our next guest, who is actually talking to two really important meaning makers in the 20th century, Desmond Tutu and the Dalai Lama.
2: Of all people.
3: Of all people. He has this great book called The Book of Joy. It actually came out several years ago.
2: Doug Abrams is an author, an editor, he's a producer. As you mentioned, he wrote The Book of Joy, Lasting Happiness in a Changing World, with His Holiness the Dalai Lama and Archbishop Desmond Tutu. It inspired a film called Mission Joy, which you can find on various streaming services. But how do you come to a place where you just invite Desmond Tutu and the Dalai Lama to meet in India for a week of discussions?
3: And that's how we open this interview, is the discussion of how do you calendar with two world religious leaders.
1: If I have any chance of going to heaven, it's probably because of this book. And it's been so incredibly rewarding to have had the privilege of sitting for a week with the Dalai Lama and Desmond Tutu, who obviously is no longer with us. But that week was so profound, and the writing of this book and seeing the impact that the book and the film have had on people around the world has been deeply inspiring. Getting the two of them together was quite a challenge, as you can imagine. Getting their two calendars, getting kind of global figures to be together for a week, it had never happened before. It would never happen again. It was just an extraordinary logistical feat, partly because China was putting pressure on South Africa not to let the Dalai Lama go to South Africa. And Archbishop Tutu's prostate cancer had recurred. But then we got the call that Archbishop Tutu was well enough to go, and we were able to get him to Dharamsala, India, in the foothills of the Himalayas, and have this incredible conversation between the two of them. And I will tell you, I felt an enormous amount of responsibility, an enormous amount of pressure, given what a rare opportunity this was for the world to have these two men together in this way and to hear their wisdom. And we knew it was going to be very significant for the world. We had no idea how much it would mean to them. And just, you know, global figures don't have a lot of time to hang out with their buddies. And the whole week, they were just laughing and holding hands and teasing each other like schoolboys. And it was just pure joy from start to finish.
2: Definitely a life highlight. I have to smile just hearing about that process. I love that you filmed it as well as recorded it for transcription, because I'm sure that just their expressions and their body language added so much. Did you know from the beginning that you were going to structure the Book of Joy kind of by day?
8: day by day of their conversation? Was that thought out?
1: Yeah, we didn't know that it would be organized by days. I worked with Thupten Jinpa, who is the Dalai Lama's many-year translator, in preparing for the interviews. And we knew where some of the good stories were buried, and some of their, we obviously knew what their ideas and values were. So we had a series of questions, and we went out to the world and we got 1,000 questions. And we distilled those questions down and had this kind of week-long conversation, which I was waiting for kind of Oprah Winfrey to show up or Anderson Cooper to take over. But it ultimately fell to me. And I remembered this thing that Archbishop Tutu had once said to me, which is sometimes you're the one in the room and it doesn't matter what your abilities or vulnerabilities or limitations are. You just need to show up and let what wants to happen, happen. And when I surrendered it and let go of what they called my own self-regard and just let the spirit move through me and through us, it was incredibly blissful.
8: It's really interesting that these two enjoyed each other's company, loved each other, laughed and laughed. These are two people who have been through a lot.
1: Yeah.
8: I mean, to be the head of a whole people in exile, in the case of the Dalai Lama, to have lived through South African apartheid and that struggle and the pushback. It seems like maybe their joy could be somehow connected with things they had suffered or come through, but come through in a certain way. What do you think about that?
1: Well, that's a very insightful comment, because I think that it's very much true that what we wanted to get from them was, how do you have joy in the face of adversity and in the face of opposition, not just joy in some eternal yoga class or when everything is wonderful. And there's a Buddhist saying that it's easy to be spiritually enlightened when your belly is full and everything's going your way. And so we really wanted to understand how these two men, who are just this incredible expression of the human capacity for joy, we're able to maintain that joy in the face of enormous adversity, oppression, exile. What I would say is joy and fun are very different things. And joy comes from this deep, resonant experience, in some ways, of the spirit, really. In the Christian tradition, joy is seen as this quality that comes as a result of the spirit working its way through us. That's the true joy. And joy is obviously many things. It can be the joy of a wonderful meal with a friend, but it can also be spiritual resonance and a kind of deep luminosity that these two men have, which is a way of being in the world. And you do capture so much of that luminosity in their face and their way of being. We didn't know if we were going to make a movie, but Netflix told me it was one of their highest rated films of all time. And I think the reason for that is it's like a masterclass in being human. And I think that's obviously what we tried to put in the book too, was that sense of you're there, you're experiencing this week with these two kind of masters of the human spirit and ways of being. And as you see in the book and in the film, they're kind of like a comedy duo. And it's like the best buddy film ever. You know, these guys, they're just, you really had no idea when we knew it'd be wise. We didn't know it'd be so incredibly fun to just watch them engaging with each other and exploring the nature of joy.
8: So they are both extremely high, if you count hierarchies, each in their own spiritual tradition. They are known for being able to teach and share wisdom in that tradition. And yet they wanted it to be a universal book. They're holding on to something that is their spirituality without belaboring their own tradition.
1: They didn't want it to be dogmatic. They didn't want it to be ecclesiastical. What it felt like, and I say this as, you know, somebody who is Jewish, you know, was it felt like I'm here with this Christian master and this Buddhist master, and we're sitting at the mountaintop where all the world's religions meet. And we're just hearing what it is at the core of all the world's great traditions that really speaks to the nature of our being human and how we discover that deep joyfulness in the face of opposition and challenge. And just to come back to your first question about joy in the face of adversity, one of the astonishing things in the week together was when Archbishop Tutu, right when we started, turned to the Dalai Lama and he said, "Why are you not morose?" And the Dalai Lama didn't know the word morose, and so it had to be translated for him. And when he heard, "Why are you not sad? Look, you've been turfed out of your country," as Archbishop Tutu said, "there's nothing worse than losing your whole nation and the suffering your people have gone through." And the Dalai Lama said that his exile was actually an opportunity for him. And his ability to reframe that huge cataclysmic adversity into an opportunity to get closer to life and to have more compassion and come out of what he called the gilded cage that he lived in, as he described it, was really astonishing. And actually, I just got back from the Himalayas where we're doing a new book with the Dalai Lama called How to Think, A Journey to Unleashing the Power of Your Mind. And really what the purpose of that book is to really go even deeper into this question of what are the mental practices, what are the ways of thinking, the mental habits that allow us to see our adversity as an opportunity.
8: You're meeting in the Dalai Lama's headquarters, or his government in exile, home in exile. You're talking with these two spiritual leaders, and they are discussing joy universally, but it has to be tinged with a spirituality. And you give a description of something unexpected that you felt as you started working with them. Can you talk to me about what that was like for you?
1: Yeah, I had this very nerve-wracking night before we started the interviews. And I woke up at 3 o'clock in the morning as if I had been shaken. And, you know, the Dalai Lama gets up at 3 o'clock in the morning each night to meditate. I get up at 3 o'clock in the morning when my demons get me up. And the demon that got me up this night was the demon of self-doubt. And I went out onto the balcony and I looked out at the foothills of the Himalayas that were in front of us in the sky, and I was transported back to the balcony of my childhood. And when I was 7 years old, I was one leg over the balcony of our 20th floor apartment, deciding whether I was going to jump. And it was this incredible moment of the way in which our lives all, you know, make sense to us in retrospect. And suddenly I realized that my entire life from the age of 7 to that balcony in Dharamsala was really a journey to understand how we have joy and reduce suffering in our lives. And the next morning, we started the interviewing. And I had been told, if you look into the Dalai Lama's eyes, he can look into your soul and he can tell you exactly what you need to hear. And I was very skeptical because I am somewhat secular and from New York. So, you know, we were somewhat skeptical to begin with. And so I looked deep into his eyes that first morning as we sat down and our microphones are being adjusted. And he looks at me and I'm expectantly waiting to hear what he's going to tell my soul. And he says, "Button up your shirt. Your chest hair is showing," which is what my soul needed to hear. But after we had fastened up the chest hair and all was good and we were on our way, looking into those men's eyes, those two of the most compassionate people on the planet for a week, I did feel this rewiring of my brain. It was like there's the kind of tingling of my mirror neurons were being refashioned in some way. And it was just this incredibly deep experience of witnessing what is possible for us. I think the biggest lesson that I took away from this project was that joy and sorrow, suffering and happiness, these are two sides of the same coin. And the purchase price of life is that coin.
8: Interesting.
1: There's no way to just have one without the other.
8: Did you have any sense in that moment, like maybe you had been prepared and were just the right person? In fact, were the person who had helped make it all happen?
1: what I realized in retrospect is that I was somebody who had spent a great deal of my life seeking after wisdom and trying to understand the human condition. And I spent a year studying in Jerusalem, and I had been the religion editor at the University of California Press, and I'd done books on Christian traditions and Buddhist books and all the faith traditions. And I had, both from my own seeking, I had been prepared to be someone who could be at the crossroads of these different traditions. And I did it differently, as you know from the book, than a journalist would. A journalist would have been much more about the facts and the stories and their histories in some ways. And this was really what we were there for, was what is the deepest part of these two magnificent traditions of Christianity and Buddhism that can speak to people of any faith or no faith? What is that profound wisdom? And what is it that these two men are living that we can bottle up and give to the world?
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2: Welcome back to In Good Faith. We're chatting with Doug Abrams about joy and a discussion he facilitated with the Dalai Lama and Archbishop Desmond Tutu.
1: I spent 20 years with Archbishop Tutu, traveling with him all over the world in various places on it, the various book projects that we did together. And he became such a profound mentor and a surrogate father. So there are lots and lots and lots of stories. Maybe the last story, which is, we were meant to go down and show him the film in South Africa. And then COVID happened, and he was not vaccinated, and there was a surge in COVID in South Africa. And you don't want the karma of killing Archbishop Tutu, you know. So we're like, so we'd say, Father, we can't come see you. And he was very disappointed, and he sent me this email that said, "Hey, man, I thought I was going to see you in the flesh." And I said, "Sorry, Father, we want to be there, we can't come," you know. And then he sent me another letter and said, "Hey, man, I thought I was going to see you in the meat," you know. And, and finally, I was like, "Father, I'm coming, you know, like, I'm going to go, like, I don't care." And fortunately, he had just been vaccinated. So I was able to say, "Yes, I'm coming." And I went down, and, you know, it was really clear that he was ready to go. And we were able to arrange a kind of Zoom through the television with the Dalai Lama at our final goodbye, which was very beautiful. And I was able to get spiritual counsel from Archbishop Tutu with some anguish in my own life. And I said to him, "Why do we love each other so much?" And he said, well, in our tradition, we don't believe in reincarnation, you know, meaning the Christian tradition. But he said, "But maybe we were father and son." And it was just this beautiful, beautiful moment of just recognition beyond the dogmas. Your tradition may say there's a spiritual reality of knowing, and there's magnificent, gorgeous moments in our time in Dharamsala when the Dalai Lama and Desmond Tutu were joking about who was going to heaven and who was going to hell, you know, and, you know, really poking fun at their dogmas. And Dalai Lama was saying, "Well, maybe since, you know, you're a Christian, you're a believer, you're definitely going to heaven, and I can hold on to your coat skirts and you can get me in." And another point he said, "Well, you know, I've decided I don't want to go to heaven," Dalai Lama said. I want to go to hell." The room became quiet. He said, "There are more people I can help there," you know. And then this beautiful, beautiful moment, the Dalai Lama turned to Archbishop Tutu and he said, "I think at the moment of my death, I will remember your face. And then he went on to say, in the Buddhist tradition, there's this idea that when you have a deep, deep connection with someone, mm-hmm. that connection goes on life after life. As I said, I started as a skeptical New Yorker, but I do think that I have come to see that there are these spiritual realities that are beyond what we know how to measure and what we know how to describe. And I think they are incredibly important for us in our understanding of reality.
8: Are there particular attitudes or practices that you think you've adopted because of your interaction with these two spiritual masters?
1: You'll have to ask my wife, but I think I'm a lot better husband. So the eight pillars of joy that they shared with us, they're like almost like a catechism of human development. Four pillars of the mind and four pillars of the heart. And it begins with perspective. When we just focus on the heartache and the heartbreak, whether it's in our own lives or it's in the world around us, that's all we see. But if we step back and get this wider perspective about life, then we can have some hope of having joy in our life, because the heartache and the heartbreak doesn't go away, but it takes its proper perspective. And from perspective, you naturally develop a capacity for humility. That humility comes from seeing ourselves as no better or no worse than anyone else. It's very easy for us to fall into the human status game and to be consumed by our ego. But they felt that humility was a profoundly important for any real lasting sense of joy. And then once we have that humility, then we are able to actually have humor, which is the third pillar of joy, which is the ability to laugh at ourselves and the ability to laugh at life. And it's really the humor that comes from accepting our human foibles and our human shortcomings. And then from humor, we're able to come to acceptance. And that's the fourth pillar of the mind. And acceptance is the ability to accept reality as it is. Acceptance is the only place from which real change can occur. It's not acquiescence. It's not saying we're going to just accept reality and not try to change it. But before we can make any positive change, then we need to accept it. And so those are the four pillars of the mind, and then there are four pillars of the heart.
8: This is so fascinating to me. It's called the Book of Joy. Have you decided what brings you joy in your life right now?
1: One of the key things that they really talk about in the Book of Joy is that joy is our relationships with one another. In some ways, we thought we might need to call it the Book of Compassion, because compassion was so fundamental to their understanding of joy. And our loving relationships with one another is really our greatest joy. And I would say my relationships with my beloved wife and my three children and their three partners, so I almost have six children now, and my dear friends and colleagues, that's really what gives me the most joy. I mean, it's not that I don't love a great hot fudge sundae. I do. I think the kind of real joy that is the kind of radiance is my relationships with others.
8: Do you feel like you've made a connection with the divine or with God?
1: I have a very firm and deep conviction in God and the divine 4 days a week. And the other 3 days a week, I'm not so sure. So I would say my faith is in the exploration of understanding what the reality is. And it has a deep humility before the evidence. Like, so I've had my own personal experiences of deep connection with the divine, whether that was around the death of my father, whether that has been in nature, whether that has been in religious communities with others. What I'm really interested in is figuring out the facts of our universe and of our own lives. And so my work has been to try to find the universals of what is it underneath our creeds and our beliefs that we find is our common experience as humans as well as divine beings in some way? And what is it that we can know about that reality? And I'm just so excited about the quest and really unpacking that with people like yourself and others who are trying to understand, get us closer. When we get closer to the divine, we get closer to the truth. Or when we get closer to the truth, we get closer to the divine. But I think the minute I start saying, oh, I know this is the nature of reality, then I think I've forgotten how little I know. I think it was Einstein who said that nothing is a miracle or everything is a miracle. We can get better at seeing the woven patterns that are unfolding in our lives.
7: You just heard Douglas Abrams talking about finding joy in adversity. And I loved what he said about this whole experience and all this learning being kind of a masterclass on being human. And he said that Netflix told him it was the film that was made from this whole week was one of their highest rated films. And I think it just proves that as humans, we do want to find joy. And we're willing to put in the work to learn how and develop those abilities and attitudes.
3: I loved his definition of joy. I'm a person who collects definitions of joy. Mm-hmm. And for me, I base mine on a scripture from the Revelation, which talks about we will feel joy and God will wipe away our tears. And so for me, joy has always been you are fully cognizant of the pain and the sorrow, and you recognize how much God has done for you to bring you to a place of safety and healing. And his definition is feeling the Spirit move through us to accomplish something. I love that. He's saying in our active lives, we can feel the Spirit and we can feel that joy.
2: Moving through us. And so here are two people, the Dalai Lama and Archbishop Tutu, who have lived through really trying circumstances. One lost their country, one fighting for people in apartheid in South Africa. They've been through some horrific things, and they know about other horrific things. There they sit, laughing with each other, teasing each other, like, oh, the cameras are on, you better be holy.
3: Yeah.
2: I mean, they do not take themselves too seriously. They, I think, have felt God working through them with a purpose, but they recognize it's God more than them.
3: Yeah.
7: It also struck me in their conversation about how to find joy in those trying times that it didn't come down to one particular dogma or faith tradition. It was, he said, at the top of the mountain, it was the core of all of the world's religions. And there's something universal about joy and finding it that can apply to everyone.
2: So this episode gave us somebody who has interviewed so many people seeking to dig down into not just what their beliefs were, what they were taught, but how they've applied them and had to think through a moral dilemma. And then two world leaders from two different faiths, and they're all talking about spiritual wisdom. And I was fascinated the whole conversation with both of these sets of people. I'm speaking as if we had the Dalai Lama right here, because Doug Abrams is sharing the story so beautifully. But I just feel taught, and I feel happy that spiritual seeking can be so rewarding and energizing. Many thanks to Krista Tippett and Douglas Abrams for speaking with us. This episode was produced by Heather Bigley and Aaliyah Ebert. Our production team also includes Leah King, Katerina Martinich, Josh Orton, and James Sturdivant. Our post-production sound designers are Mark Hansen and Lauren Sandberg. In Good Faith is committed to the idea that we all benefit from hearing people of widely varying backgrounds share their personal experience with faith and belief. In fact, we think people with such experience deserve some of our best listening.

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2: Today on The Good Word, we're talking about learning about yourself and building relationships across eternity. I've always dreaded get-to-know-you activities and icebreakers. Maybe you relate. It's difficult, if not impossible, to break down your entire self into a few interesting facts or tidbits to share with new people. Mostly, I don't know what to say to another person because I'm not always exactly sure who I am either. But whenever I get too stuck philosophizing, I'm reminded that my experience in life is made up of relationships to other people. We define ourselves and each other many times by labels like friend, father, co-worker, sister, neighbor. The roles we play in each of our relationships can define us in some ways, as well as intense inner reflection. Our roles aren't rigid or strictly defined, but often we end up defining ourselves by those relationships to other people. We're very social creatures, and our identities end up reflecting that. But none of us are a complete black box. We spend mortality getting to know ourselves and each other, increasing our knowledge and God with an eternity of experience as a much better understanding of us. Heaven can sometimes feel distant in the midst of our mortal messes, but that doesn't mean God has forgotten us. He's not watching from a distance. He knows the minutiae of our experiences and our hearts. And those who follow the Lord have known this for millennia. Relying on an understanding of the Lord in a world that was often hostile. In Psalm 139, the psalmist states the simple fact that God knows him in all his extremes, good and bad. No matter what facade we might present to others, he sees our hearts. O Lord, thou hast searched me and known me. Thou knowest my downsitting and mine uprising. Thou understandest my thought afar off. Thou compassest my past and my lying down, and art acquainted with all my ways. For there is not a word in my tongue, but lo, O Lord, thou knowest it altogether. If God knows us so perfectly, the question of why pray might arise. Shouldn't he already know what we want to say? Why work so hard to communicate and put it into words? One answer is that the struggle of speaking to God forces us to work through our feelings and our needs, something we might not do without the need to pray. It turns out we don't pray for God's benefit, but for our own. Our daily communication with God reminds us there's more beyond our current circumstances, shifting our priorities heavenward. The choice to have a relationship with God is entirely our own. He continues to invite us, but he won't take away our ability to decide for ourselves. If we choose not to come to know him, then our relationship with him stays one-sided. Every person on earth was made in the image of God, reflecting heavenly traits in mortal form. He knows us so well because we're not so different from the parents that created us. Without the power, perfection, and perspective of eternity, we might feel very distant from the heaven we came from. But God still knows us, still sees us for who we were, who we are, and who we have the potential to become, better than we can know ourselves. And rather than defining ourselves by relationships with other people alone, perhaps we should help define ourselves by our relationship to God. And that's the good word.
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1: This is a moment to reflect on prayer, as President Henry B. Eyring teaches that God does hear our voices.
2: I know that God the Father lives. He loves us. He hears our prayers, and many times he will answer with feelings of peace. And now, may the peace of God rest upon you and upon your houses and lands and upon your flocks and herds and all that you possess, your women and your children, according to your faith and good works, from this time forth and forever. And thus I have spoken. Brothers and sisters, I bear my testimony that the Savior's promise is true, and that a humble prayer for peace in your heart will be honored. I felt it at the funeral of my wife of 61 years. I was surprised at the feeling of peace and almost joy. The people at the funeral must have wondered why I was smiling. It was because the Lord had answered my prayer for peace with an assurance from the Holy Ghost, which allowed me to envision the happy reunion ahead with her. The Lord gave me peace and hope that he had promised his disciples. He said, "Peace I leave with you, my peace I give unto you. Not as the world giveth, give I unto you. Let not your heart be troubled. I testify that I know that Jesus Christ lives. He loves us and blesses us. He continues to offer us peace in our lives through sincere and fervent prayer."
1: That was an excerpt from President Henry B. Eyring's talk, Prayers for Peace. This is a moment to reflect.
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1: On today's Good Word, we're talking about ancient and modern idol worship and what that leads to. The law of Moses prohibited many things for the Israelites, pushing them to remember God in all things, rather than be distracted by the pursuits around them. But one practice was forbidden repeatedly and explicitly, almost more than any other. Idol worship was something that the children of Israel had to be constantly reminded to avoid. Not only was it bad taste to swap out your living God for a false one, but it was highly dangerous for those who shifted their loyalties. Participation in idol worship was more than admiring beautiful objects. It was putting trust in things that had no power. The Lord had spent centuries showing and promising His children power, but we often look for it in forbidden places. In Psalm 135, the reason why idol worship often led to a spiritually dead people is explained. Objects made by human hands have no inherent connection to the divine, sometimes leading people further away from God as they mistake something physical for something spiritual. The idols of the heathen are silver and gold, the work of men's hands. They have mouths, but they speak not. Eyes have they, but they see not. They have ears, but they hear not. Neither is there any breath in their mouths. They that make them are like unto them. So is everyone that trusteth in them. Idol worship was a significant problem for the Israelites. On some level, it was a matter of peer pressure. All the people around them were doing it. They may as well try it too. The ancient world, especially the area around Israel, was a chaotic place. It was trapped between large empires and kingdoms, which all trampled back and forth over the Holy Land to get to one another and gain power. And those who conquered were the strongest, largest, and had the best technology. Little Israel stood almost no chance. Many saw that these powerful dynasties relied on gods made of their own hands and thought perhaps those gods had some power. The idols and gods had a physical form, one that could be seen and touched. Maybe that was more reassuring than a still, small, but invisible voice. But no matter the reasons for relying on idols, worshippers were promised no power. Ancient idols had many different shapes, but no matter what they looked like, their ears couldn't hear, their mouths couldn't speak. And as people turned away from God, they lost the ability to hear God and see His miracles, looking and listening in all the wrong places. Instead of relying on heaven's power, they put stock in their own skill as the god of the earth. After all, their hands had created the gods to be worshipped. Just because stone statues for worship aren't common today doesn't mean we're free from the dangers of idol worship. Well, we might not call it worship, but putting objects and things above God is just as good as naming false gods. Humanity has created many worthwhile endeavors, but none more important than the commitments we make to the Lord. Our pursuit of pleasures, comforts, and success over anything else can become just as spiritually deadening as the idol worship warned about by ancient and modern prophets. God's commandment to remember Him always is meant to keep us safe, away from things that would take away our ability to see, to hear, and speak of heaven. We become more like what we follow, whether that God is false or the true and living God. And that's the good word.
2: Uplifting, inspiring. This is Sunday.

0: a day of rest. 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
1: This is a moment to reflect on sincere desire as Elder Juan Liang Wu shares how being sincere brought him closer to God.
2: I was born into a non-Christian family. As a boy, I would accompany my mother to Chinese temples to worship different gods. We would bring special cakes as an offering and burn incense to ask for blessings we needed. If we needed work, we asked the God of riches. If we needed health, we asked the God of healing. I loved going with my mother because when the rituals were over, I got to eat all those delicious cakes. Nevertheless, the great miracle came. When I was 10 years old and we moved to Bolivia, I met the missionaries. They taught me about God I had never heard of before. They taught me that He is a living God, that He is my Heavenly Father, that He loves me, and that I am literally His child, that He sent Jesus Christ to earth to help me return to His presence and attend eternal life. Before they invited me to be baptized, I said to my two older sisters, who were already members of the church, I have already made up my mind. I'm getting baptized. The gospel of Jesus Christ changed my life for the better. It gave me an eternal purpose to prepare to return to God's presence with my family. We read the story of all king who, like I, did not know God. He had met a missionary, and he was so surprised by what that mission said that he insisted on being taught. Then Aaron began reading the scriptures unto the king. Then king said, "What should I do that I may have this eternal life of which thou hast spoken? Behold, I will give up all that I possess. Yea, I will forsake my kingdom that I may receive this great joy." But Aaron said unto him, "Yea, if thou wilt repent of all thy sins, and will bow down before God, and call on His name in faith, then shalt thou receive the hope which thou desirest." If we have a sincere desire, being meek and lowly in heart, we can come to know the true God, the Father, and gain eternal life through His Son, Jesus Christ. For there is none other name given under heaven, save it be this Jesus Christ, whereby man can be saved. I testify that Jesus Christ is risen.
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1: Today on The Good Word, we're talking about looking to the future and how to prepare when we only have limited information. One theory about suspenseful books or movies is that more information means a greater investment of emotion. Director Alfred Hitchcock famously said that telling the audience that a bomb will go off in 5 minutes is very different from surprising them with a sudden blast. Knowing something is coming helps us appreciate it or anticipate it, whether in horror films or in life. People who save up for a big purchase report a greater satisfaction than those who impulse buy something equivalent. Anticipation gives us a longer time to come to terms with what's coming, giving those waiting a greater appreciation of both future and present. Long before the Lord came to earth as Jesus Christ, the Son of God, prophets and seers saw an important role he would play in God's plan. One important prophecy later referenced during his life is explained in Psalm 118, where it's revealed that people will have very different responses to his coming. I will praise thee, for thou hast heard me and art become my salvation. The stone which the builders refused is become the headstone of the corner. This is the Lord's doing. It is marvelous in our eyes. This is the day which the Lord hath made. We will rejoice and be glad in it. Save now, I beseech thee, O Lord. O Lord, I beseech thee, send now prosperity. Blessed be he that cometh in the name of the Lord. We have blessed you out of the house of the Lord. The psalmist and faithful believers recognize the salvation that the Lord brings, that only the Lord can provide through his sacrifice. But despite his atonement for all, he would be rejected by the people he came to save. No matter the judgment made upon him by worldly eyes, he would still rise to become the Savior of all mankind and the head of God's kingdom. Those in the time of Jesus thought they'd already figured out what God's kingdom was supposed to look like. So when Jesus began preaching, his message didn't fit what they had already preconceived, so many rejected him completely. But his teachings proved to be the central tenets of God's work on the earth. The law of Moses wasn't wrong necessarily, but it just wasn't the foundation that the gospel of Jesus Christ is. It was something trying to point to it. The work of the Lord Jesus Christ on the earth is the most important part of God's plan for his children. Christ's atonement and his teachings make the rest of human history meaningful, providing for all of God's children the opportunity to return to God no matter our past mistakes. Even before the followers of God knew the identity of the Savior, they knew such a miracle must come and looked forward to the Messiah in anticipation. They understood the love of God for his children meant that he would provide a way to escape death and sin. It would take centuries for this to occur, but that didn't reduce their faith. God gives his children just enough understanding of his plan to guide our steps into the future. Our knowledge of what is coming helps shape our actions today. We might not know everything the future holds, how could we? But we do know enough to prepare and prioritize. What we decide to do with the knowledge God gives us is crucial in determining where we stand and where we will stand with the Lord. We can choose his way or ours, but only one of those ways will give us the outcome we truly want. And that's the good word.
2: 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This is Sunday.

0: a day of rest. This is Sunday. This is a moment to reflect on the relief Jesus provides, as Brother David J. Wonderly teaches that Jesus Christ is our ultimate source of peace.
1: Years ago, our son came home from primary with a small picture of Jesus Christ. His primary teacher had given it to him, and he cherished that picture. One Saturday morning, we decided to take a family hike up a nearby canyon. And our six-year-old son carefully placed his picture of Jesus Christ into his backpack. That was it. He packed nothing else. When we stopped for lunch along the trail, he got busy finding small, unique rocks. And soon he had a large pile of them. He asked me if he could take all these rocks home, and I said, "Sure, but you'll have to carry them out yourself." He agreed and began filling his pack. Then he carefully placed his picture of Jesus Christ back on top and zipped it up. I lifted the heavy pack, put it on his back, and watched as he took one step forward and five steps backwards until he fell to the ground. Undaunted, he opened his pack and removed three small rocks. One more try, one more fail. Now, thinking there might be a lesson to be taught, I lightheartedly suggested that maybe he should remove his picture of Jesus. "That should lighten your load," I said. I will never forget the hurt look on his face. It seemed to say, "Dad, you really want me to take Jesus out of my pack and leave him behind?" And then his look changed to, "Dad, you're not as smart as I thought you were." Dear amazing young men and young women, as you continue your journey from baptism forward through your teenage years and on to adulthood, know that rocks found along the way will begin to collect in your backpack, some by choice, some by the very nature of your journey in this life. As the weight increases, please remember that taking Jesus Christ out of your life is not the answer. Removing him will not lighten your load. The enemy of happiness wants to separate you from Jesus Christ. He will tempt you to remove the Savior from your life, enticing you to think that the road would be easier without him, that the weight of his commandments is too great, that the path back is too long, that repentance is too hard. Know this: Satan is a liar. Jesus Christ is not the weight. He is the relief. To his disciples, the Lord affirmed, "In the world ye shall have tribulation, but be of good cheer. I have overcome the world."
0: That was an excerpt from Brother David J. Wonderly's talk, "Jesus Christ is not our burden. He is our relief." This is a moment to reflect.
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1: Today on The Good Word, we're talking about worldly differences and the way God sees us and ministers to us. There's a story that says a contest was held between kingdoms, a way to determine who among the kings and the queens was the best ruler. As the date came when the judges of the contest would arrive, each of the monarchs started to scramble to boost their chances of winning. They opened their treasuries, buying up the newest fashions and fixings for their castles, each wanting to outdo the others in lavish decorations. But as the date of the contest came and went, no judge arrived at any of the castles. The monarchs sat on their thrones wondering how a kingdom could be judged without meeting the king. Months later, the judgments were sent out to each of the kingdoms. The methodology of the judgment was shared along with the rankings. The judges hadn't gone to the kings and nobles of each land. Instead, they met with the poorest and most needy in every country. The judges knew that anyone with enough money and influence would be fine in any of the kingdoms, but it was meeting with the least fortunate in society that showed the real strength of a leader. God cares very little, or maybe not at all, for money or worldly influence. Though such pursuits can make our lives more comfortable, temporarily, those with a great deal of money are not that much happier than people who have just enough for their needs. The pride that pushes us away from relying on the Lord often directly accompanies any of our worldly gains, and humility is the quickest path to God, a trait that's often found in those without much in the way of worldly wealth. God reaches out to those who need Him and ask for Him regardless of what value the world might assign them. We learn from Psalm 102, in both His mortal and eternal ministry, the Lord hears those who have no one else to turn to. His love is not bound by any mortal judgments or values. He will regard the prayer of the destitute and not despise their prayer. For He hath looked down from the height of His sanctuary. From heaven did the Lord behold the earth, to hear the groaning of the prisoner, to loose those that are appointed to death, to declare the name of the Lord in Zion and His praise in Jerusalem. When the people are gathered together and the kingdoms to serve the Lord, a major component of the Lord's entire purpose is to bring relief to those who are suffering and teach the rest of us how to do that. Whether because of physical or spiritual ills, the balm of Gilead can bring comfort during our aches and pains and trials. The Lord involves His church in this relief effort as well, inviting us, His children, to support one another in every aspect of our lives. We don't gather as a church just to talk of Christ for one day a week, though that's very useful. Without an organized church, the kingdom couldn't care for all the people in need. The way the Lord judges His people is completely different from earthly measurements. His much more accurate view of our hearts makes rich and poor all appear the same to Him. It's only our commitment to Him that's in question. He gathers all those who hear Him together, regardless of their backgrounds or differences physically. And as we learn to get along with one another and support each other, doing God's will, we start to see our brothers and sisters as brothers and sisters, the way God sees them. God's ability to love can become ours as we become more like Him, and that's the good word.

0: peace and inspiration. This is Sunday. This is a moment to reflect on Christ-like love, as Elder Gerard Cosset teaches that love grows as it is shared.
1: Christ-like love grows and multiplies as it is shared. When we show others the pure love of Christ, they come to recognize more fully how deeply the Lord cares for them. And in turn, their own capacity to love is enlarged and strengthened. Years ago, while spending peaceful time in the beautiful countryside, I stepped outside after the sunset to rest on a lounge chair. The night was so dark that I could hardly see anything. Instinctively, I looked up and noticed a tiny flickering point of light, then another. As my eyes adjusted to the darkness, the sky filled with stars. I thought, this is like our relationship with God. Some think He's distant, and life feels heavy as a result. But if they pause to reflect on His presence in their lives, they will find that He is near, quietly present, far closer than they imagine. As I pondered this idea, a question from one of David's Psalms came to mind. When I consider thy heavens, the work of thy fingers, the moon and the stars, what is man that thou art mindful of him? The answer that follows is deeply comforting. Thou hast made him a little lower than the angels and hast crowned him with glory and honor. This is the miracle of God's relationship with us. The universe is vast, beyond comprehension, yet every soul carries infinite worth in the eyes of our Creator. Though we may seem small in a physical sense, each of us is personally known, remembered, and loved by our eternal Father and by His Son, Jesus Christ. In 1905, after a conversation with a friend who had long endured serious health challenges, Sevilla de Martin found inspiration for the beloved hymn, His Eye is on the Sparrow. When Sevilla asked her friend how she avoided discouragement, she replied, "How can I be discouraged when my Father watches the sparrows, and I know He loves and cares for me?" Her words echoed the Savior's teaching that no sparrow falls without the Father's notice, and that even the very hairs of our head are all numbered.
0: That was an excerpt from Elder Gerard Cosset's talk, Love All, Love Each. This is a moment to reflect.
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2: Today on The Good Word, we're talking about learning about yourself and building relationships across eternity. I've always dreaded get-to-know-you activities and icebreakers. Maybe you relate. It's difficult, if not impossible, to break down your entire self into a few interesting facts or tidbits to share with new people. Mostly, I don't know what to say to another person because I'm not always exactly sure who I am either. But whenever I get too stuck philosophizing, I'm reminded that my experience in life is made up of relationships to other people.

0: We define ourselves and each other many times by labels like friend, father, co-worker, sister, neighbor. The roles we play in each of our relationships can define us in some ways, as well as intense inner reflection. Our roles aren't rigid or strictly defined, but often we end up defining ourselves by those relationships to other people. We're very social creatures, and our identities end up reflecting that. But none of us are a complete black box. We spend mortality getting to know ourselves and each other, increasing our knowledge and God with an eternity of experience as a much better understanding of us. Heaven can sometimes feel distant in the midst of our mortal messes, but that doesn't mean God has forgotten us. He's not watching from a distance. He knows the minutiae of our experiences and our hearts. And those who follow the Lord have known this for millennia. Relying on an understanding of the Lord in a world that was often hostile. In Psalm 139, the psalmist states the simple fact that God knows him in all his extremes, good and bad. No matter what facade we might present to others, he sees our hearts. O Lord, thou hast searched me and known me. Thou knowest my downsitting and mine uprising. Thou understandest my thought afar off. Thou compassest my past and my lying down, and art acquainted with all my ways. For there is not a word in my tongue, but lo, O Lord, thou knowest it altogether. If God knows us so perfectly, the question of why pray might arise. Shouldn't he already know what we want to say? Why work so hard to communicate and put it into words? One answer is that the struggle of speaking to God forces us to work through our feelings and our needs, something we might not do without the need to pray. It turns out we don't pray for God's benefit, but for our own. Our daily communication with God reminds us there's more beyond our current circumstances, shifting our priorities heavenward. The choice to have a relationship with God is entirely our own. He continues to invite us, but he won't take away our ability to decide for ourselves. If we choose not to come to know him, then our relationship with him stays one-sided. Every person on earth was made in the image of God, reflecting heavenly traits in mortal form. He knows us so well because we're not so different from the parents that created us. Without the power, perfection, and perspective of eternity, we might feel very distant from the heaven we came from. But God still knows us, still sees us for who we were, who we are, and who we have the potential to become, better than we can know ourselves. And rather than defining ourselves by relationships with other people alone, perhaps we should help define ourselves by our relationship to God. And that's the good word.
1: A day unlike the rest. This is Sunday.

0: Uplifting, inspiring. This is Sunday.
1: This is a moment to reflect on our individual importance to God, as Elder Gary E. Stevenson teaches that each of us is a beloved child of God.
2: May I offer two cases where I feel the Lord would be deeply pleased with those who magnify their thoughtful role as intentional handlers of His precious cargo, His children. The first is the universal charge to strengthen and nurture the rising generation, to bring up children in light and truth. In the perilous times in which we live, the rising generation needs a defense and a refuge from the storm. We can contribute to this effort by investing time and teaching. There is no greater need and no greater return on this investment than when it is made with primary children, young men, young women, and young adults. President Dieter F. Uchtdorf has promised that as we do our part in teaching, nurturing, and then trusting in the work, in God to work His miracles, the result will be more beautiful, more stunning, and more joyful than anything you could accomplish just by yourself. How do we do this? By motivating, teaching, and encouraging our young people to receive the holy name of Jesus Christ in their hearts and minds, to joyfully take up the cross of Christ, to walk in holiness as His disciples and emissaries. We teach this that our children may know to what source they may look for a remission of their sins, even Jesus Christ. Inspire them. And sincerely and persistently do the spiritual work needed to develop the crucial spiritual skill of learning how to hear the whisperings of the Holy Ghost, giving them all the direction they will ever need in their lives. They will respond. Unlike pieces of luggage, each of us are ultimately responsible for our decisions, beliefs, and actions, assisted by heavenly and earthly ministering angels. Therefore, as disciples of Jesus Christ, we rise with renewed determination to succor and care for those with whom we come in contact. In the end, we are all one family. We all need help along the way. We each possess a tag that marks us as a child of a loving Heavenly Father. Printed upon that tag is a spiritual promise and sacred proclamation that testifies, "This precious soul has great worth."
1: That was an excerpt from Elder Gary E. Stevenson's talk, Lost Luggage, Redeemed Souls. This is a moment to reflect.
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1: On today's Good Word, we're talking about ancient and modern idol worship and what that leads to. The law of Moses prohibited many things for the Israelites, pushing them to remember God in all things, rather than be distracted by the pursuits around them. But one practice was forbidden repeatedly and explicitly, almost more than any other. Idol worship was something that the children of Israel had to be constantly reminded to avoid. Not only was it bad taste to swap out your living God for a false one, but it was highly dangerous for those who shifted their loyalties. Participation in idol worship was more than admiring beautiful objects. It was putting trust in things that had no power. The Lord had spent centuries showing and promising His children power, but we often look for it in forbidden places. In Psalm 135, the reason why idol worship often led to a spiritually dead people is explained. Objects made by human hands have no inherent connection to the divine, sometimes leading people further away from God as they mistake something physical for something spiritual. The idols of the heathen are silver and gold, the work of men's hands. They have mouths, but they speak not. Eyes have they, but they see not. They have ears, but they hear not. Neither is there any breath in their mouths. They that make them are like unto them. So is everyone that trusteth in them. Idol worship was a significant problem for the Israelites. On some level, it was a matter of peer pressure. All the people around them were doing it. They may as well try it too. The ancient world, especially the area around Israel, was a chaotic place. It was trapped between large empires and kingdoms, which all trampled back and forth over the Holy Land to get to one another and gain power. And those who conquered were the strongest, largest, and had the best technology. Little Israel stood almost no chance. Many saw that these powerful dynasties relied on gods made of their own hands and thought perhaps those gods had some power. The idols and gods had a physical form, one that could be seen and touched. Maybe that was more reassuring than a still, small, but invisible voice. But no matter the reasons for relying on idols, worshippers were promised no power. Ancient idols had many different shapes, but no matter what they looked like, their ears couldn't hear, their mouths couldn't speak. And as people turned away from God, they lost the ability to hear God and see His miracles, looking and listening in all the wrong places. Instead of relying on heaven's power, they put stock in their own skill as the God of the earth. After all, their hands had created the gods to be worshipped. Just because stone statues for worship aren't common today doesn't mean we're free from the dangers of idol worship. Well, we might not call it worship, but putting objects and things above God is just as good as naming false gods. Humanity has created many worthwhile endeavors, but none more important than the commitments we make to the Lord. Our pursuit of pleasures, comforts, and success over anything else can become just as spiritually deadening as the idol worship warned about by ancient and modern prophets. God's commandment to remember Him always is meant to keep us safe, away from things that would take away our ability to see, to hear, and speak of heaven. We become more like what we follow, whether that God is false or the true and living God. And that's the good word.

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1: This is a moment to reflect on prayer as President Henry B. Eyring teaches that God does hear our voices.
2: I know that God the Father lives. He loves us. He hears our prayers. And many times he will answer with feelings of peace. And now, may the peace of God rest upon you and upon your houses and lands and upon your flocks and herds and all that you possess, your women and your children, according to your faith and good works from this time forth and forever. And thus I have spoken. Brothers and sisters, I bear my testimony that the Savior's promise is true, and that a humble prayer for peace in your heart will be honored. I felt it at the funeral of my wife of 61 years. I was surprised at the feeling of peace and almost joy. The people at the funeral must have wondered why I was smiling. It was because the Lord had answered my prayer for peace with an assurance from the Holy Ghost, which allowed me to envision the happy reunion ahead with her. The Lord gave me peace and hope that he had promised his disciples. He said, "Peace I leave with you, my peace I give unto you. Not as the world giveth, give I unto you. Let not your heart be troubled. I testify that I know that Jesus Christ lives. He loves us and blesses us. He continues to offer us peace in our lives through sincere and fervent prayer."
1: That was an excerpt from President Henry B. Eyring's talk, Prayers for Peace. This is a moment to reflect.
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hindsight's 2020, but I can't say I knew what was coming. All the detours, all the closed doors, all the kinds of prayers you pray on floors when you don't know if it'll all work out.

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1: Hi, welcome to Grace Notes. I'm Elaine Bradley. I'm a singer-songwriter and the drummer in my band, Neon Trees. Each week, I welcome incredible musicians to perform their music and sit down with me to share their story, their trials and triumphs, and how faith in God plays a role in their lives and in their music. Join me for these intimate performances and inspiring stories here on Grace Notes. My first guest is Pentatonix's bass vocalist, Matt Salee. Born and raised in Maryland, this classically trained musician grew up singing under the direction of his father, who was a music pastor. As a teen, Matt performed in a variety of shows and musicals. While studying at the Berklee College of Music, Matt gained notoriety as an a cappella vocalist, performing with artists such as Jesse J and Jill Scott, and gaining the attention of the Grammy Award-winning a cappella group Pentatonix, which he joined in 2017. Matt Salee, welcome to the show.
2: Thank you. Thank you for having me.
1: It's my pleasure. So your life has taken an interesting turn. You joined Pentatonix, obviously, and that's your main gig, but you do worship on the side.
2: Yeah.
1: Do you feel called from the Lord in these ways, or do you feel like he's just using you where you go?
2: For a long time, I put God in a box. Okay, you've gifted me with these abilities. I love musical theater, and I love choral music, but I love a cappella and I love worship leading. So I'm like all of these things, but okay, but they have to be in this box now. And then that doesn't, because that has to be, and you lay that down and you know, and it's like, God's like, why can't you do it all? You know, like I'm in all of it. It's been really cool to see how he's been moving in different ways. I love worship leading. So I'm open to worship leading and doing that at home in my home church, but I also sing a cappella and I also help my friend write a song, an R&B song. You know, it's like, it doesn't need to be this kind of rigid thing. Don't box yourself in because you can't box God in.
1: Yeah, I love that because I'm in a secular band,
2: for
1: but
2: sure.
1: I have faith. And so I've struggled in my mind to be like, okay, well, if you have talents from God, use them for God.
2: Yeah, you know what I mean?
1: And so like there's this pressure of like, well, I'm not using my talents for God.
2: Mm-hmm.
1: But I think I've come to understand that wherever I am, my faith goes. I'm wondering if you see God's hand in that secular opportunity.
2: 100%. I think he calls people to different areas of whatever it is. And he's definitely called me here. God had a hand to play in it. And so, and it's been a beautiful process. You'd be so surprised about how many conversations you have behind the scenes, behind closed doors that are like, hey, that God thing, like, what is this? I just want to know more about it. I'm like, you want to talk to me about that? And for me, I'm like, oh, I'm talking about my best friend, Jesus. I love him. It really affects people in a

0: midway into mm-hmm. where they ask more questions and where they get and then point them to God, because I don't have all the answers and God gives them the answers. It's this beautiful process.
1: I love that. So tell me about the song you're doing, Yes and Amen.
0: Yes and Amen.
1: Where'd that come from? Why are you doing it?
0: I love this song, Yes and Amen. It really is a declaration of faith, right? It's like this thing of I don't necessarily know how it's going to happen. I don't know when it's going to happen, but I know that God spoke it and I know it's to be true. And I know what he's done in the past and he's never lied to me. When he promises something, it's 100% true. It happens every time. Yes and Amen. Period.

0: So tell me about some of the challenges or experiences that you had that deepened your faith through those challenges.
1: It makes me think of college, because growing up in a church where you know everybody, and I was so expectant of getting to Boston and having a church that was exactly like mine, and realizing quickly that that was not going to happen. I remember being so frustrated, and I really had to take that intentional time and like get to know God more so as an individual. It was this challenging time where I just had to be, you know, on my own. And I think God just reminded me throughout that process that you're not alone. You know, you're stronger. I don't put more on you than you can handle. You're stronger than you think.
0: What have you learned so far about the love of God? How have you seen that in the experiences you've had?
1: Especially in that college season. It was like, oh, I'm seeing a lot of things I've never seen before. I'm experiencing a lot of things I've never experienced before. I could choose love or I could choose judgment. A lot of times I chose judgment, if I'm being honest. I was on a precipice because my judgment isn't helping anybody.
0: Yeah. Not even you.
1: It's not even, especially not me.
0: Right.
1: And so I'm like, okay, I've started loving people well and loving them to their core, you know, of who they are. Then opportunities presented themselves for further conversations. And then that's when things would come up, and then questions would mm-hmm. be asked, and then prayer would happen. And it would just be like it come in that way. And I was like, man, like, this is the key,
0: yeah.
1: is love. And I have to lead with love always. Everybody has their own experience. And I know that God is on a journey with them, and he loves them. How could I not love them if God loves them, regardless of what they've done?
0: What does that look like, loving people well? You said loving somebody to their core. What does that mean?
1: Trying my absolute best to love people where they're at. You can't ask people... Oh, I get upset as I'm saying it. You can't ask people how they're doing. I'm like, how are you doing? You go, oh, I'm not doing too great. This is going on, and I'm struggling with this. And then you go, ooh.
0: Why? They're
1: struggling with that? Oh, no. There's something wrong with them. Ooh, I knew there was something. And it's like, what? That's wrong. You know, you asked them to open up to you. They felt safe enough to open up to you about this, and you judge them for it. That means you think you're better than them,
0: mm-hmm.
1: period. Maybe I'll say something depending on like discernment. That's key. So just having that conversation with them and being like, hey, you know, well, I'm here for you if you ever need me. And not like, all right, well, if you do X, Y, Z and 24, all these things, then this will fix the problem, you know. And
0: right.
1: It's like not about fixing them, because I can't fix them anyway. We can't.
0: Sure.
1: So it's like we just love them where they're at.
0: Yeah, I think that's beautiful. I love that you said the word discernment, really true discernment about what you should be doing and how you can best serve somebody, or even the discernment to know like where somebody actually is. And how do we do that is through the Spirit.
1: Yeah.
0: So how do we make sure the Spirit is with us? By trying to do what we know is right. Say sorry when we need to say sorry. Mm-hmm. Forgive when we need to forgive. It's like
1: sure.
0: all the basic Christian answers. But I love the idea of discernment. I love that you brought that up. So Matt, tell me about Word of God Speak and why you chose that song.
1: Word of God Speak has always come in seasons of my life where I've needed to hear God's voice the most. It invites this intimacy, right, with the Holy Spirit. And I think that in so many times in my life, I've just been like, God, where are you? And then I just feel him close to me when I hear this song.
0: I like that you said intimacy. And I like that you said that sometimes you feel him. I feel like when I'm humble enough and I honestly am seeking where he is, there's this presence that I feel. And it's almost just like shoulder.
1: Yeah. Hand on the back. Yeah.
0: Right. When it's like, I'm here.
1: Yeah.
0: I'm not going to do anything for you.
1: Mm-hmm.
0: You're going to be on your own, but
1: yeah.
0: just, you know,
1: I'm here.
0: It's almost like I trust you.
1: Yeah. I was just
0: which
1: that.
0: Is flattering, but also
1: terrifying. Yeah. But it's beautiful. Like, he wants us to mature to a place where it's a partnership. If he's not speaking, it's not always a punishment. You know, people
0: right.
1: think it's such this negative thing. God's not speaking. Why are you? You're leaving me alone. Leaving me stranded. No, trust yourself. God's with you. He knows what you're going through. Take out that armor, you know, like
0: mm-hmm.
1: take out that sword. You know, you have it. If God's not speaking, I know he's like, he's trusting me right now. And then when he pops in, he's like, well done. I'm like, yes. Yeah.

0: The funny thing is, it's okay.
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4: My next guest is Southern rock and Christian singer Rhett Walker. The three-time GMA Dove Award nominee and Grammy Award nominated singer has toured with many of the biggest names in Christian music, such as Mercy Me and Newsboys. He has appeared multiple times on the Grand Ole Opry and has released three albums and three EPs. His husband and father of four shares the message of the gospel not only through his music, but also with his podcast, Front Porch Gospel, focusing on messages of faith, family, and freedom. Rhett Walker, welcome to the show.
5: Thank you for having me.
4: Oh, it's my pleasure. You have been a family man for the better part of your life. Since you were a teenager, you've been pretty open about that.
5: Yeah.
4: You started that journey by saying, okay, Lord, you got to help me out. I'm going to give it to you. How has he helped you become a better father and husband in that time period?
5: I lived a lot of life in a few short years. It was a spot in my life where I knew that living as selfish as I was is not how I was supposed to be living, but I didn't care. I was still just living like Rhett wanted to live. And it all caught up with me with a teenage pregnancy, and that's when I realized it was time to man up, and I was scared. And so I just hit my knees, and I was like, God, I need this grace and all this to be true. And over the years, me and my wife's plan was just hand it over to God, and that's a daily thing. He has been extremely faithful over these years, and I think the biggest thing me and April have learned, and I've learned as a husband and as a dad, is to stay out of the way of myself. Because if I try to fix it, I'm just going to mess it up. Anytime I get out of the way of myself, it's funny. That's usually when God's like, oh, you got out of the way of yourself. So move, let God be God and Rhett be Rhett.
4: How do you give the Lord the reins in your life? What does that look like?
5: Yeah, I think I've learned over the years, you need the hard work and you need the hustle. But sometimes we glorify it too much and we put it back in our own hands. And I've learned that it is actually me going, not being lazy, but me going, if this is supposed to work out, like it's going to work out. Some days I end up, you know, in the mirror, like in my bathroom going, what is happening? And then I finally go, oh yeah, I've just kind of been trying to fix this myself. But one of my main things was if I wake up and I force myself to go, man, my eyes got to be on Jesus. My ears got to be pert for what he has. Usually that kind of helps set that path for the day. And I think it's too, is having an actual relationship with Jesus and not just only going to him when it does hit the fan. You know, when I do realize Rhett's gotten in the way of himself, that shouldn't be the only times I'm going, I need help. You know, it's a relationship. It's a journey together.
4: As you've cultivated this relationship with the Savior, what have you learned about him?
5: I guess growing up, sometimes I had the thing of like, when I would take that wild left turn, our Savior would stay right here. And like, this ain't the path I have for you. And whenever you quit acting like you're acting and come back to me, life will flourish and we'll keep going. And I've just realized here lately, man, he doesn't stay there. Like, he follows us and he goes with us into the mud and the muck and the nastiness. And he's not afraid of our scars. He walked that path with me. And even in all my wandering, he's constant and faithful. You know?
4: That's beautiful. So Rhett, tell me a bit about your song, Believer. What's the background?
5: When I wake up in the morning, the enemy whispers quickly, you're not going to amount to this. You can't be this type of husband. You can't be this type of father. And so I wanted to write a song that was a reminder of what Jesus says I am, not what the enemy says I am. So to anxiety, to stress. I'm a mountain mover. I'm an overcomer. Like, I'm all of this because of what Jesus did. I've been set free and redeemed.

0: Tell me about how God communicates with you. You're saying, okay, Rhett, get out of the way. What does it feel like? What does it sound like? How do you know when the Lord is speaking to you?
1: Some of the biggest moments and the best conversations I've had with Jesus are just looking back and being able to go, like, I remember praying specifically for this, and I felt like it's over. I've done messed it all up. And then to be able to look back and see where I am now, that's my biggest moments. And, I mean, that's with, you know, teenage pregnancy, with leading worship, with traveling, with music, with, you know, being a dad. And so I think that, looking back with prayer, and then being able to forgive ourselves and go, we're human, you know.
0: That's
1: hard.
0: Let's
1: trust God and let's move on. It is hard.
0: Yeah, because you can believe that Jesus can forgive you.
1: Yeah.
0: But to understand that part of the other aspect of forgiveness is letting his forgiveness work in you requires you to forgive yourself.
1: And
0: that's
1: so hard.
0: So how has taking part in church been a blessing to you and to your family's lives?
1: Oh, I don't understand how people don't have a community. I don't understand. I just can't wrap my head around it. They're stronger than I am, I guess. Having community with like-minded people that are in the same stage and season of life as you, it's just the normal life, but through the lens of we all believe Jesus is King, and that's what we're trying to show our life to. Scripture even talks about, like, to come together as a community and go, this is what we're doing collectively. Like, I just feel like it's hard to build your own relationship with Jesus without brothers and sisters. You don't need church to worship. You can worship in your car, and I hope you listen to Rhett Walker while you do it. But I don't see how you make it through without community.
0: Exactly. Okay, Rhett, tell me about your song, Gospel Song.
1: Okay.
0: Where'd that come from? Why are you performing today?
1: Me and my buddy, we kind of got together one day and were like, talking about that, like worshiping in your car. I love to, like, just crank up a song that reminds me of, like, what God's done. Where you get to hear about hearts being set free. You get to hear about people's stories being redeemed. Like, I love to tell my story, to be like, look at what God's done. I don't want to turn on a depravity song. I want to turn on, like, something I can jam out in my truck going down the road. And so this was our approach.

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1: Today in The Good Word, we're talking about looking to the future and how to prepare when we only have limited information. One theory about suspenseful books or movies is that more information means a greater investment of emotion. Director Alfred Hitchcock famously said that telling the audience that a bomb will go off in 5 minutes is very different from surprising them with a sudden blast. Knowing something is coming helps us appreciate it or anticipate it, whether in horror films or in life. People who save up for a big purchase report a greater satisfaction than those who impulse buy something equivalent. Anticipation gives us a longer time to come to terms with what's coming, giving those waiting a greater appreciation of both future and present. Long before the Lord came to earth as Jesus Christ, the Son of God, prophets and seers saw an important role he would play in God's plan. One important prophecy later referenced during his life is explained in Psalm 118, where it's revealed that people will have very different responses to his coming. I will praise thee, for thou hast heard me and art become my salvation. The stone which the builders refused is become the headstone of the corner. This is the Lord's doing. It is marvelous in our eyes. This is the day which the Lord hath made. We will rejoice and be glad in it. Save now, I beseech thee, O Lord. O Lord, I beseech thee, send now prosperity. Blessed be he that cometh in the name of the Lord. We have blessed you out of the house of the Lord. The psalmist and faithful believers recognize the salvation that the Lord brings, that only the Lord can provide through his sacrifice. But despite his atonement for all, he would be rejected by the people he came to save. No matter the judgment made upon him by worldly eyes, he would still rise to become the Savior of all mankind and the head of God's kingdom. Those in the time of Jesus thought they'd already figured out what God's kingdom was supposed to look like. So when Jesus began preaching, his message didn't fit what they had already preconceived, so many rejected him completely. But his teachings proved to be the central tenets of God's work on the earth. The law of Moses wasn't wrong necessarily, but it just wasn't the foundation that the gospel of Jesus Christ is. It was something trying to point to it. The work of the Lord Jesus Christ on the earth is the most important part of God's plan for his children. Christ's atonement and his teachings make the rest of human history meaningful, providing for all of God's children the opportunity to return to God no matter our past mistakes. Even before the followers of God knew the identity of the Savior, they knew such a miracle must come and looked forward to the Messiah in anticipation. They understood the love of God for his children meant that he would provide a way to escape death and sin. It would take centuries for this to occur, but that didn't reduce their faith. God gives his children just enough understanding of his plan to guide our steps into the future. Our knowledge of what is coming helps shape our actions today. We might not know everything the future holds, how could we? But we do know enough to prepare and prioritize. What we decide to do with the knowledge God gives us is crucial in determining where we stand and where we will stand with the Lord. We can choose his way or ours, but only the outcome we truly want. And that's the good word.
2: Peace and inspiration. This is Sunday.

0: calming and inspiring. This is Sunday.
1: This is a moment to reflect on sincere desire as Elder Juan Liang Wu shares how being sincere brought him closer to God.
2: I was born into a non-Christian family. As a boy, I would accompany my mother to Chinese temples to worship different gods. We would bring special cakes as an offering and burn incense to ask for blessings we needed. If we needed work, we asked the God of riches. If we needed health, we asked the God of healing. I loved going with my mother because when the rituals were over, I got to eat all those delicious cakes. Nevertheless, the great miracle came. When I was 10 years old and we moved to Bolivia, I met the missionaries. They taught me about God I had never heard of before. They taught me that He is a living God, that He is my Heavenly Father, that He loves me, and that I am literally His child, that He sent Jesus Christ to earth to help me return to His presence and attend eternal life. Before they invited me to be baptized, I said to my two older sisters, who already members of the church, I have already made up my mind. I'm getting baptized. The gospel of Jesus Christ changed my life for the better. It gave me an eternal purpose to prepare to return to God's presence with my family. We read the story of all king who, like I, did not know God. He had met a missionary, and he was so surprised by what that missionary said that he insisted on being taught. Then Aaron began reading the scriptures unto the king. Then king said, "What should I do that I may have this eternal life of which thou hast spoken? Behold, I will give up all that I possess. Yea, I will forsake my kingdom that I may receive this great joy." But Aaron said unto him, "Yea, if thou wilt repent of all thy sins, and will bow down before God and call on His name in faith, then shalt thou receive the hope which thou desirest." If we have a sincere desire, being meek and lowly in heart, we can come to know the true God, the Father, and gain eternal life through His Son, Jesus Christ. For there is none other name given under heaven, save it be this Jesus Christ, whereby man can be saved. I testify that Jesus Christ is risen.
1: That was an excerpt from Elder Juan Liang Wu's talk, "I Will Give Away All My Sins to Know Thee." This is a moment to reflect.
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2: Today on The Good Word, we're talking about worldly differences and the way God sees us and ministers to us. There's a story that says a contest was held between kingdoms, a way to determine who among the kings and the queens was the best ruler. As the date came when the judges of the contest would arrive, each of the monarchs started to scramble to boost their chances of winning. They opened their treasuries, buying up the newest fashions and fixings for their castles, each wanting to outdo the others in lavish decorations. But as the date of the contest came and went, no judge arrived at any of the castles. The monarchs sat on their thrones wondering how a kingdom could be judged without meeting the king. Months later, the judgments were sent out to each of the kingdoms. The methodology of the judgment was shared along with the rankings. The judges hadn't gone to the kings and nobles of each land. Instead, they met with the poorest and most needy in every country. The judges knew that anyone with enough money and influence would be fine in any of the kingdoms, but it was meeting with the least fortunate in society that showed the real strength of a leader. God cares very little, or maybe not at all, for money or worldly influence. Though such pursuits can make our lives more comfortable temporarily, those with a great deal of money are not that much happier than people who have just enough for their needs. The pride that pushes us away from relying on the Lord often directly accompanies any of our worldly gains. And humility is the quickest path to God, a trait that's often found in those without much in the way of worldly wealth. God reaches out to those who need Him and ask for Him regardless of what value the world might assign them. We learn from Psalm 102, in both His mortal and eternal ministry, the Lord hears those who have no one else to turn to. His love is not bound by any mortal judgments or values. He will regard the prayer of the destitute and not despise their prayer. For He hath looked down from the height of His sanctuary. From heaven did the Lord behold the earth, to hear the groaning of the prisoner, to loose those that are appointed to death, to declare the name of the Lord in Zion, and His praise in Jerusalem, when the people are gathered together and the kingdoms to serve the Lord. A major component of the Lord's entire purpose is to bring relief to those who are suffering and teach the rest of us how to do that. Whether because of physical or spiritual ills, the balm of Gilead can bring comfort during our aches and pains and trials. The Lord involves His church in this relief effort as well, inviting us, His children, to support one another in every aspect of our lives. We don't gather as a church just to talk of Christ for one day a week, though that's very useful. Without an organized church, the kingdom couldn't care for all the people in need. The way the Lord judges His people is completely different from earthly

0: earthly measurements. His much more accurate view of our hearts makes rich and poor all appear the same to Him. It's only our commitment to Him that's in question. He gathers all those who hear Him together, regardless of their backgrounds or differences physically. And as we learn to get along with one another and support each other, doing God's will, we start to see our brothers and sisters as brothers and sisters, the way God sees them. God's ability to love can become ours as we become more like Him, and that's the good word.
1: Uplifting, inspiring. This is Sunday.

0: uplifting and peaceful. This is Sunday. This is a moment to reflect on the relief Jesus provides, as Brother David J. Wonderly teaches that Jesus Christ is our ultimate source of peace.
1: Years ago, our son came home from primary with a small picture of Jesus Christ. His primary teacher had given it to him, and he cherished that picture. One Saturday morning, we decided to take a family hike up a nearby canyon. And our six-year-old son carefully placed his picture of Jesus Christ into his backpack. That was it. He packed nothing else. When we stopped for lunch along the trail, he got busy finding small, unique rocks. And soon he had a large pile of them. He asked me if he could take all these rocks home, and I said, "Sure, but you'll have to carry them out yourself." He agreed and began filling his pack. Then he carefully placed his picture of Jesus Christ back on top and zipped it up. I lifted the heavy pack, put it on his back, and watched as he took one step forward and five steps backwards until he fell to the ground. Undaunted, he opened his pack and removed three small rocks. One more try, one more fail. Now, thinking there might be a lesson to be taught, I lightheartedly suggested that maybe he should remove his picture of Jesus. "That should lighten your load," I said. I will never forget the hurt look on his face. It seemed to say, "Dad, you really want me to take Jesus out of my pack and leave him behind?" And then his look changed to, "Dad, you're not as smart as I thought you were." Dear amazing young men and young women, as you continue your journey from baptism forward through your teenage years and on to adulthood, know that rocks found along the way will begin to collect in your backpack, some by choice, some by the very nature of your journey in this life. As the weight increases, please remember that taking Jesus Christ out of your life is not the answer. Removing him will not lighten your load. The enemy of happiness wants to separate you from Jesus Christ. He will tempt you to remove the Savior from your life, enticing you to think that the road would be easier without him, that the weight of his commandments is too great, that the path back is too long, that repentance is too hard. Know this, Satan is a liar. Jesus Christ is not the weight. He is the relief. To his disciples, the Lord affirmed, "In the world ye shall have tribulation, but be of good cheer. I have overcome the world."
0: That was an excerpt from Brother David J. Wonderly's talk, "Jesus Christ is not our burden. He is our relief." This is a moment to reflect.
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Welcome to Music and the Spoken Word with the Tabernacle Choir and Orchestra at Temple Square. Conducting today's program is Mac Wilberg, with special guest conductor Andre Thomas, organist Brian Mathias, and the spoken word by Derek.

Newspaper columnist Jenkin Lloyd Jones once wrote, "Life is like an old-time rail journey. Delays, sidetracks, smoke, dust, cinders, and jolts, interspersed only occasionally by beautiful vistas and thrilling bursts of speed. The trick," he continued, "is to thank the Lord for letting you have the ride." Life, indeed, is full of unanticipated twists and turns, and rarely, if ever, goes according to plan. But as we learn to thank the Lord for the ride, even when it takes us to heights and depths we never imagined, we begin to recognize the beautiful vistas and the thrilling bursts of speed that bring joy to the journey. For each of us, there are seasons when the ride is anything but smooth. But this is the journey. In fact, a journey would hardly be a journey if it were a single, uneventful ride from beginning to end. Growth, understanding, and experience often come from stops at the depot, repairs on the prairie, or even the need to back up and find the right track. But it's important to remember that sometimes what looks like a setback really may be a setup for something greater. As we look to God in our daily travels, we discover that He knows the track, the train, and the traveler. He knows our destination. And while He may not impose every setback we suffer, He is never surprised by them and can consecrate our experiences for our growth and good. Joseph of Egypt experienced such a setback. Betrayed by his brothers, he was sold into slavery and became a servant in Potiphar's house. He served faithfully, only to be falsely accused and sent to prison. Yet, even these setbacks were preparing him for something far greater. Eventually, Joseph was brought before Pharaoh to interpret the ruler's troubling dreams. Through the gift of God, he did so and was appointed second in command over all Egypt. 13 years had passed since Joseph was sold into slavery, and at least 9 more would pass before he fully understood where the journey had been leading. How beautiful that vista must have been when he realized that his position and influence would help save not only his family, but in fact all of Egypt, from famine. May we trust God through life's setbacks, knowing, as the Apostle Paul testified, that all things work together for good to them that love God. Even when we struggle to see beyond the next bend, we can trust the One who knows where the journey leads.

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1: Hey, it's Lisa. I have found that I'm the happiest around my family and friends. Whether it's serving them, just catching up, eating, I find a lot of joy in their company. Tom Rath, best-selling author and researcher on human behavior and well-being, argues that true happiness and purpose comes from being outward-oriented and helping others, which explains why some of your best memories include those you love. Here's a sneak peek.
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1: My work has been to try to find the universals of what is it underneath our creeds and our beliefs that we find is our common experience as humans as well as divine beings in some way. And what is it that we can know about that reality? And I'm just so excited about the quest and really unpacking that with people like yourself.
2: On In Good Faith, we believe that all faith traditions have something to teach us about how God is working in the world and in our lives. 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Welcome to In Good Faith. I am so excited to share this particular episode with you, partly because it contains one of my podcasting heroes, as far as spiritual matters are concerned, but also overall, this whole episode is full of people who have lived their lives seeking after spiritual wisdom and sharing it. I'm with Heather Bigley, our senior producer.
3: Hello.
2: And with one of our student producers, Aaliyah Everett.
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2: So we had the great pleasure of having Krista Tippett in studio. She hosts a podcast that was heard nationwide for many years called Speaking of Faith, and then it changed its name to On Being. And what a pleasure to turn the tables and ask her questions.
3: And there's so much to talk to Krista Tippett about. She's a Peabody Award-winning broadcaster, a National Humanities Medalist, a New York Times bestselling author. At one time, she was a journalist and diplomat in Cold War Berlin, and she received a Master of Divinity from Yale. She's got three books out, most recently, Becoming Wise, An Inquiry into the Mystery and Art of Living.
2: And I should mention that you can hear a longer version of this interview in our podcast version of the show on our website or subscribing through Apple, Spotify, or YouTube. I think it will be worth it to hear even more from Krista Tippett. When someone makes a big impact on the world, you often look for like signs in the heavens around their birth or whatever it might be. But she had pretty small town beginnings. And so I wanted to know where all of this started.

0: I think about this a lot these days. You know, now because the world kind of comes to everyone wherever they are through the internet, I think it's hard to imagine back what it was to live in a small town 60 years ago. Mm. Because the world out there to me was just this big mystery. And I wouldn't even say that I was that curious about it until I got a bit older.
1: Uh-huh.
0: So I think it was possible to be isolated in a way that it's hard to be isolated now, probably for better and for worse, you know, that there's an upside to that. So I think, yes, that I had leapt into that void and made a world out there would have been really shocking, but I hope intriguing to my younger self. I've had so many wonderful opportunities, you know, partly good fortune, and then also I'm trying to get better at giving my younger self credit, you know, having some chutzpah. But I think coming from that small place that was far away from the world and isolated in that way made me so appreciative. And I mean, to this day, you know, I never take it for granted that I get to move around in such a wide world. Mm.
1: And you did take a leap when you said, I'm going to Europe for education and then continue to work there.
0: Yeah.
1: When did you get that idea of, I've got to explore a little bit bigger?
0: In high school, I think what opened my mind more than the schooling was the kind of drama and debate that I did. Mm. I think that's what kind of opened my creative, curious side. And I went to summer debate camp in Chicago the summer before my senior year in high school. And I met all these kids who had had such a different upbringing from me. And they were all going away to college, which really had not been a concept. And so, you know, that was the beginning because I had this best friend in Chicago that summer who wanted to go to Brown. And I had never heard of Brown. And in the end, you know, there were 50 kids in her school applying, and I was the only person for miles around applying from where I was from. And so that was kind of the first leap. And then I really felt like, you know, then going to Germany, I just got interested in that whole Cold War division of the world. Because I'd grown up, you know, in a very immersively religious world as well. Mm-hmm. And my grandfather was a real, like, hellfire and brimstone Southern Baptist preacher. So I kind of had this, I thought I had left this behind, you know, but it, to some extent, this idea of, you know, the battle between good and evil. But I think that the Cold War actually was just a great representation of that, you know.
1: And you were right there on the front line.
0: And I ended up kind of putting myself there. But I think in my religious imagination really was that it was a great canvas for that, for me to continue that in a way.
1: I wonder if I could explore just a little bit what you so often ask about spiritual beginnings, because they do plant some seeds. What was your concept of God or spirituality, you know, in those younger years?
0: It was immersive and it was mostly wonderful, right? Mm. I mean, church was not just church. It was the center of social life. It was where friendships were based.
1: Mm. Yeah.
0: It was really a world. It was the context of life, not just religion. My grandfather, you know, had a second grade education and was just this wonderful, actually very intelligent. I knew that he had a beautiful mind and he loved his Bible. And I even think I intuited this at the time, although I probably wouldn't have been able to articulate it. I felt like he was frightened to apply his mind to his Bible, right?
1: Like questions. What might happen if something cracked?
0: Yes. So when I finally went to seminary, which was a surprising thing to that me who went to Brown, that I would end up going to seminary 10 years later, and just loving theology and, you know, understanding, sort of digging your mind into sacred text was just a way to go deeper, right? And it could withstand critical questions, right? Like it was there for that. I feel like it was, for the most part, very fulfilling. And I did actually kind of ask my questions and find that the text and the community could hold those.
1: Yeah.
0: I think, you know, there's a lot about my life and my spiritual life and my religious sensibility that is very different from my grandfather. But the thing that I'm aware of now at this point in my life that I'm so grateful for is I feel like he imparted me with this sense that has never left me that, you know, of course the world is a puzzling place, a mysterious place, but that somehow there is a love behind this. Mm. There is a love that holds this. And as I grow older, I realize what a gift it is to have that kind of grounding.
1: Do you find you can lean into that a little, or rest into
0: and
1: that?
0: And I'm also, you know, it's more mysterious than it's ever been before, right? But I can somehow hold it. It's true. And how to make sense of it, it's different on any given day.
1: At one point, you thought, I'm going to make a show. And so post 9/11, mm-hmm. and speaking of faith, what did you think that an audience needed?
0: So I had, you know, just walked into this world of high geopolitics, right, mm-hmm. in my 20s, and had some incredible experiences, and kind of been a journalist, and coming through this side door of diplomacy. And I'm so grateful for all that. I mean, it's just an incredible experience, incredible skill sets. But I also came out of those years pretty confused, because it wasn't me. Mm. And where I wanted to go deeper was not that high level of the people moving the missiles around, which was important. But I was really, you know, asking this question of, you know, what is important? What is life with a capital L? What is important with a capital I? And I was fascinated by Berlin, which was really like taking this one people, one language, one history, one city, splitting it in half, where people on both sides of the wall are given completely different realities,
1: yes.
0: totally different value sets, political systems, economic systems. And, you know, what I observed, because I came to know and love people on both sides of the wall, was really this elemental human drama of people either make lives of meaning or they don't. And I saw people on the Eastern side who did not have the freedom or the agency or just the space, but who created these lives of dignity and intimacy and beauty and value. And then people on the Western side who had everything, right? Freedom and all the materials and, you know, all the room to move in, and didn't. What it still comes down to is whether we make lives of meaning that are worthwhile. Mm. What I eventually realized with that is that I wanted to study theology, because this is the part of the human enterprise where that is interrogated.
1: Yeah.
0: Just realizing that I wanted to take religion seriously for myself and also in the world as a force and as a place where this kind of inquiry and this kind of engagement happens. And then in contrast, especially kind of starting in the 90s and into the 2000s, religion was just presented in mostly violent or exclusionary or inflammatory sound bites. So I just wanted to have a place where there could be naming and conversation and exploration of, you know, this religious spiritual aspect of us, and then as it runs through all the other disciplines. And then in the early 2000s, you know, with having an evangelical president in the White House and then 9/11, suddenly religion is everywhere in the headlines again, often in a very simplified yes. and destructive way.
1: Totally black and white.
0: Terrible. And so I wanted to get at the complexity of how this is lived and all the nuance in real life.
1: Looking at little snapshots from over your career, you do mention how stories are important, and they're important in journalism, but they're often only used in a one-dimensional way.
0: Yeah. Yeah.
1: So to me, I think I would say there's an art to what you do, because you do want to tell stories, but you're finding a way to not just report facts, but to explore the meaning.
0: Yeah, I think we've kind of made an idol of storytelling, you know, like if it's a story, if there's a story. Stories are these precious ways we have to convey truth. But I'm also interested in the, okay, so what? So that's the story. So what? What does it mean? What do we do with that? Why does it matter? One of the things people said to me in public radio at the beginning, for years, you know, I would show them statistics like 98% of Americans say they pray, whether they're religious or not. This is a huge part of life. And they say, well, maybe that's true, but I don't think public radio listeners, I don't think public radio listeners are religious, which is absurd. Or if they are, they want to keep it private. Mm. Well, that wasn't true. And, you know, another thing that was interesting from the beginning of the show is we always had a lot of listeners who were atheist or agnostic or somehow alienated from their traditions or, you know, in a place of confusion. I think what it did for people like that is allow them into the moral deliberations that are so alive in our time. What I always have tried to do is not just interview people about what they know and what they do, like what they know and what they do maybe is important, but also how that connects to who they are and how they live. And what are the questions that have arisen through what they've learned?
1: By doing that, you are presenting listeners with possibilities. Like, here are how some other people are experiencing this spiritual portion of their life.
0: Yeah. We can be talking to somebody who's very wise and possibly very accomplished, but also meeting them in the fullness of their humanity never looks heroic. It just,
1: we all have to brush our teeth.
0: That's right. And we all have had a lot of things go wrong. So one of the things that troubled me in journalism that was another kind of flowing into this was how, you know, journalism is so sophisticated at analyzing and articulating the worst case exemplar of humanity or the catastrophic event or the person who really does something evil, right? But when you would have a piece about a person who is good, right, or had done something beautiful, it would be this hero piece, you know? And I actually really don't like that language of hero. And, you know, one of the things that I learned to love about the Hebrew Bible when I went to Divinity School, which I don't think I got when I was growing up, was there are no heroes in the Hebrew Bible, right? Like, everybody is flawed and three-dimensional, technicolor, like, dramatic. And so those hero stories actually don't do justice. So one of my questions, one of my operating questions for the show was how to make goodness as riveting as evil. Because evil is inherently riveting just in our bodies.
1: Yeah.
0: I think one of my great aspirations was like, yes, interview people who are good and wise, which never means perfect, and really get into the complexity of that and like what that means to live that and the drama of that, so that that too can be riveting.
1: Are there guests you might have had who might have fit into that category, but maybe they weren't willing to be as forthcoming about some of the dents and dings? How do you narrow in on this will be a good person?
0: In the beginning, I had to figure this out. I haven't interviewed many politicians. And also, I'm pretty light on religious leaders because they are often in a position of representing a group.
1: Right.
0: And therefore, can't just speak in a just searching way for themselves. And academics often. But what I'm looking for is somebody who can speak out of the depth of their knowledge, but also can be go into places that might be revealing and searching.
1: Yeah.
0: People who can be really comfortable speaking at that intersection, you know, again, of like what they know and who they are, what they've learned, what they know, and the questions they still are working with.
1: I'm Stephen Cap Perry, and you're listening to In Good Faith.
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1: Welcome back to In Good Faith. I'm speaking with Krista Tippett of On Being. I mean, there's people you have spoken with who we would know their names, Thich Nhat Hanh and others that we'd gravitate to because we know something about.
0: I am always looking for the people who are just below the radar, but who are just so formative and meaningful for people in their world or in their discipline. And that's another way. I'm not looking for the heroes who like make the news, but the people who are just imprinting lives around them and teaching and being role models in ways that, you know, most of us will never see, because these are the people who are making the world go around.
1: Don't people tell you sometimes, thank you for modeling how to have a discussion on touchy subjects?
0: Yeah, they do. Yeah.
1: Okay, well, there's a service you're providing to show people you can talk about these topics and create light instead of heat, or at least a little more of one than the other.
0: But, you know, I don't think it's as hard as as people imagine it to be. I really think it's about the creation of an ethos. I feel like one of the most important things to me is creating an atmosphere of hospitality in my interviews, intellectual hospitality. The thing is, we live in bodies, right? Mm-hmm. So a conversation between two people starts before the words are spoken, in terms of how you start, you get relaxed or not. You feel safe or you feel like, okay, I need to be on guard. And creating an ethos of, you're here because I respect you, and we may get into complicated, important things, but in a spirit of wanting to understand.
1: Yeah. What do you know now, spiritually, mm-hmm. that you didn't know 30 years ago about God or the divine mm-hmm. or...
0: Yeah. What do I know about God? I know that that word is very small yeah. for what we're pointing at. My grandfather, part of his fear of engaging his mind or of asking questions also was a fear of mystery. He felt like it was supposed to be about answers and rules.
1: Certainty.
0: And, yeah, certainty. Mm. Something that really intrigues me at the Orthodox core of our traditions is this reverence for mystery. On the one hand, we are called to be discerning truth and living by truth. And then we're also in the depths, given to know that there are things we won't fully understand in this lifetime. And I think that sense of mystery as something to revere has just become more big and beautiful for me. And it doesn't contradict the places of certainty that I have. So I think that's a big one. For me, it's been interesting because, you know, I didn't know when I started out that poets would be so interesting to me.
1: Right.
0: And I also didn't know that I would interview so many scientists. And one of the things I love about interviewing scientists, they have such a robust vocabulary of mystery and they welcome it. They welcome the fact that once you've made a big discovery, the very next thing that is upon you are the new questions you have to ask. And there's something really exciting about that.
1: As you look back, do you see that you were led or prepared
0: yeah.
1: or have a sense of mission?
0: Yeah. I don't think anybody's ever asked me that question quite so directly. I do.
1: Uh-huh.
0: I'm talking a lot these days about the language of calling and vocation.
1: Hmm.
0: I just think to be alive now in this century, there are just these civilizational callings. I feel like we have all these things that are reckonings, like race and ecology. And really, I feel like we have to reinvent politics and economics, right? Like we really have to reinvent everything. And they are reckonings and they're crises and they're challenges and they're callings. But I think this work of getting into discernment about what is mine to touch, what is the world I can see and touch and where I can be present. I definitely think I got that kind of vocabulary and sensibility growing uh-huh. up. And as much as I might have thought I had left it behind, I think it was embedded in me. And I think vocation is also this interesting interplay between there's what's given to you, there's what's shown to you, there's the things you step into, and then there's what you do with that, right? And so uh-huh. it's always this back and forth. And maybe, you know, my upbringing, my Southern Baptist upbringing also, like, you know, gave me this, you know, this sense of being of service, right?
1: Mm-hmm.
0: And I think that's really valuable. And I mean, I remember early on, somebody asked me if I considered this work to be calling or vocation. And I said, yes, but I think I said, if not a calling to preach, but to listen.
1: What a great line.
0: Yeah. Well, that's where a question can be such a gift, because I really just kind of walked forward with that. I think that's my calling, my sacred calling, right, is listening. I was always very impatient when I was young. And everything feels so immediate and existential, right, for the first half of life. And then you live a while and you realize actually life is long and complex, and often the things that you think you want, they're going to teach you by not being what you wanted after all, right? It's so much more complicated than you think it is. And so I would say a real gift to me, because I had to fight so hard to get my show on public radio and then really to get it taken seriously, you know, even for 10 years. There's such value in like doing something over a long stretch of time in terms of this seeing of the calling and what it meant and why it matters. Like that's not something that reveals itself immediately. That's something I'm like taking in now at 20 years.
1: You've had a transition from speaking of faith to On Being. Mm-hmm. And now what's the name of the poetry podcast?
0: Well, the poetry podcast is Poetry Unbound. That's my colleague, Padre Gotuma, who does that. Although poetry is a really important part of On
1: Being.
0: Well,
1: and if I could talk about Mary Oliver, because this, I mean, just that interview, I've listened to it at least three times.
0: Yeah.
1: And my sense with you is that it's the spiritual aspect of poetry that is why you love the poetry so much. What is it about?
0: Yeah. I don't interview poets about poetry for the most part. It's mm-hmm. about where poetry comes from in us and what it is distinctively giving voice to that we don't give voice to with our other kinds of words, and what it works in us when we hear it or write it. I have some favorite definitions that have helped me think about this too. So David White, the poet, says, poetry is language against which we have no defense. If you think about that in this world we inhabit now, in these most highly public spaces where we are exchanging words with each other, and how it's all offense and defense. And that's something about the form of a poem, you just can't argue with it. It may make you uncomfortable, like you may not know what to do with it, but it does not invite a fight. And I think poetry also has a way of raising questions that reminds us that questions sometimes are there to dwell with. Like, I think we think questions need answers right away.
1: Yeah.
0: But, you know, my best example of that is the poem that Elizabeth Alexander read at the first Obama inauguration. And she had this sentence, this question, what if the mightiest word is love? I think it's a question we're called to live. And boy, is it far from, like, I just mean, you know, the great collective we, like the American mm-hmm. we, the global we are so far from that. But I don't think there's any question that love is the mightiest word and the hardest thing and the most worth it. The hardest skill. You know, the 20th century had this idea that the hard skills are, you know, computing and rationality and facts and numbers. They're nothing against, like, the ability to love or not to love.
4: We just heard Krista Tippett about faith in the public radio sphere, and I loved her comment about how even Americans who don't profess a certain religion or faith tradition, a lot of them still pray. So her argument there was that faith does indeed have a place in the public media realm, which there's a lot of us out here that do have faith lives, so why shouldn't that be in the public space as well?
1: She talked about inviting people who, anyone from atheists to disaffected or just don't know, into the discussion of the moral dilemmas. How does your faith and your experience help you answer these dilemmas that we find ourselves in? And I love that approach because it seems to generate so much good thinking.
5: I just loved hearing her discussion of heroes and how the discourse around heroes doesn't really work for her. People don't have to be perfect in order to make impacts. And they don't have to be, as you said, Steve, they don't have to have stars announcing their birth. And her focus on people who are under the radar, people who are guiding and mentoring and helping other people, she's saying those are the people who make the world go round.
1: Yeah, and this beautiful question that really, I think, maybe not with the same words that we ask ourselves all the time, how to make good as riveting as evil?
5: Yeah.
1: Because evil gives you an autonomic response in your body. Good doesn't always. You're like, oh.
5: So nice. Well, the way we talk about good, we often assume that it's banal or it's boring. We just have to figure out a way to talk about it so that we're just as engaged.
1: Because so often it requires courage.
5: Her emphasis, and she's going to use Berlin as an example of this, of places where people are making lives of meaning. I thought that was so important, and I think this helps us segue into Douglas Abrams, our next guest, who is actually talking to two really important meaning makers in the 20th century, Desmond Tutu and the Dalai Lama.
1: Of all people.
5: Of all people. He has this great book called The Book of Joy. It actually came out several years ago.
1: Doug Abrams is an author, an editor, he's a producer. As you mentioned, he wrote The Book of Joy, Lasting Happiness in a Changing World, with His Holiness the Dalai Lama and Archbishop Desmond Tutu. It inspired a film called Mission Joy, which you can find on various streaming services. But how do you come to a place where you just invite Desmond Tutu and the Dalai Lama to meet in India for a week of discussions?
5: And that's how we open this interview, is the discussion of how do you calendar with two world religious leaders.
6: If I have any chance of going to heaven, it's probably because of this book. And it's been so incredibly rewarding to have had the privilege of sitting for a week with the Dalai Lama and Desmond Tutu, who obviously is no longer with us, but that week was so profound, and the writing of this book and seeing the impact that the book and the film have had on people around the world has been deeply inspiring. Getting the two of them together was quite a challenge, as you can imagine. Getting their two calendars, getting kind of global figures to be together for a week, it had never happened before. It would never happen again. It was just an extraordinary logistical feat, partly because China was putting pressure on South Africa not to let the Dalai Lama go to South Africa. And Archbishop Tutu's prostate cancer had recurred. But then we got the call that Archbishop Tutu was well enough to go, and we were able to get him to Dharamsala, India, in the foothills of the Himalayas, and have this incredible conversation between the two of them. And I will tell you, I felt an enormous amount of responsibility, an enormous amount of pressure, given what a rare opportunity this was for the world to have these two men together in this way and to hear their wisdom. And we knew it was going to be very significant for the world. We had no idea how much it would mean to them. And just, you know, global figures don't have a lot of time to hang out with their buddies. And the whole week, they were just laughing and holding hands and teasing each other like schoolboys. And it was just pure joy from start to finish.
1: Definitely a life highlight. I have to smile just hearing about that process. I love that you filmed it as well as recorded it for transcription, because I'm sure that just their expressions and their body language added so much. Did you know from the beginning that you were going to structure the Book of Joy kind of day by day of their conversation? Was that thought out?
6: Yeah, we didn't know that it would be organized by days. I worked with Thupten Jinpa, who is the Dalai Lama's many-year translator, in preparing for the interviews. And we knew where some of the good stories were buried, and we obviously knew what their ideas and values were. So we had a series of questions, and we went out to the world and we got 1,000 questions. And we distilled those questions down and had this kind of week-long conversation, which I was waiting for kind of Oprah Winfrey to show up or Anderson Cooper to take over. But it ultimately fell to me. And I remembered this thing that Archbishop Tutu had once said to me, which is, sometimes you're the one in the room, and it doesn't matter what your abilities or vulnerabilities or limitations are. You just need to show up and let what wants to happen, happen. And when I surrendered it and let go of what they called my own self-regard and just let the spirit move through me and through us, it was incredibly blissful.
1: It's really interesting that these two enjoyed each other's company, loved each other, laughed and laughed. These are two people who have been through a lot.
6: Yeah.
1: I mean, to be the head of a whole people in exile, in the case of the Dalai Lama, to have lived through South African apartheid and that struggle and the pushback, it seems like maybe their joy could be somehow connected with things they had suffered or come through in a certain way. What do you think about that?
6: Well, that's a very insightful comment, because I think that it's very much true that what we wanted to get from them was, how do you have joy in the face of adversity and in the face of opposition, not just joy in some eternal yoga class or when everything is wonderful. And there's a Buddhist saying that it's easy to be spiritually enlightened when your belly is full and everything's going your way. And so we really wanted to understand how these two men, who are just this incredible expression of the human capacity for joy, we're able to maintain that joy in the face of enormous adversity, oppression, exile. What I would say is joy and fun are very different things. And joy comes from this deep, resonant experience, in some ways, of the spirit, really. In the Christian tradition, joy is seen as this quality that comes as a result of the spirit working its way through us. That's the true joy. And joy is obviously many things. It can be the joy of a wonderful meal with a friend, but it can also be spiritual resonance and a kind of deep luminosity that these two men have, which is a way of being in the world. And you do capture so much of that luminosity in their face and their way of being. We didn't know if we were going to make a movie, but Netflix told me it was one of their highest rated films of all time. And I think the reason for that is it's like a masterclass in being human. And I think that's obviously what we tried to put in the book too, was that sense of you're there, you're experiencing this week with these two kind of masters of the human spirit and ways of being. And as you see in the book and in the film, they're kind of like a comedy duo. And it's like the best buddy film ever. You know, these guys, they're just, you really had no idea when we knew it would be wise. We didn't know it'd be so incredibly fun to just watch them engaging with each other and exploring the nature of joy.
1: So they are both extremely high, if you count hierarchies, each in their own spiritual tradition. They are known for being able to teach and share wisdom in that tradition. And yet they wanted it to be a universal book. They're holding on to something that is their spirituality without belaboring their own tradition.
6: They didn't want it to be dogmatic. Mm. They didn't want it to be ecclesiastical. What it felt like, and I say this as, you know, somebody who is Jewish, you know, was it felt like I'm here with this Christian master and this Buddhist master, and we're sitting at the mountaintop where all the world's religions meet. And we're just hearing what it is at the core of all the world's great traditions that really speaks to the nature of our being human and how we discover that deep joyfulness in the face of opposition and challenge. And just to come back to your first question about joy in the face of adversity, one of the astonishing things in the week together was when Archbishop Tutu, right when we started, turned to the Dalai Lama and he said, "Why are you not morose?" And the Dalai Lama didn't know the word morose, and so it had to be translated for him. And when he heard, "Why are you not sad? Look, you've been turfed out of your country," as Archbishop Tutu said, "there's nothing worse than losing your whole nation and the suffering your people have gone through." The Dalai Lama said that his exile was actually an opportunity for him. And his ability to reframe that huge cataclysmic adversity into an opportunity to get closer to life and to have more compassion and come out of what he called the gilded cage that he lived in, as he described it, was really astonishing. And actually, I just got back from the Himalayas where we're doing a new book with the Dalai Lama called How to Think, A Journey to Unleashing the Power of Your Mind. And really what the purpose of that book is to really go even deeper into this question of what are the mental practices, what are the ways of thinking, the mental habits that allow us to see our adversity as an opportunity.
1: You're meeting in the Dalai Lama's headquarters or his government in exile, home in exile. You're talking with these two spiritual leaders, and they are discussing joy universally, but it has to be tinged with a spirituality. And you give a description of something unexpected that you felt as you started working with them. Can you talk to me about what that was like for you?
6: Yeah, I had this very nerve-wracking night before we started the interviews. And I woke up at 3 o'clock in the morning as if I had been shaken. And, you know, the Dalai Lama gets up at 3 o'clock in the morning each night to meditate. I get up at 3 o'clock in the morning when my demons get me up. And the demon that got me up this night was the demon of self-doubt. And I went out onto the balcony and I looked out at the foothills of the Himalayas that were in front of us in the sky, and I was transported back to the balcony of my childhood. And when I was 7 years old, I was one leg over the balcony of our 20th floor apartment, deciding whether I was going to jump. And it was this incredible moment of the way in which our lives all, you know, make sense to us in retrospect. And suddenly I realized that my entire life from the age of 7 to that balcony in Dharamsala was really a journey to understand how we have joy and reduce suffering in our lives. And the next morning, we started the interviewing. And I had been told, if you look into the Dalai Lama's eyes, he can look into your soul and he can tell you exactly what you need to hear. And I was very skeptical because I am somewhat secular and from New York. So, you know, we were somewhat skeptical to begin with. And so I looked deep into his eyes that first morning as we sat down and our microphones are being adjusted. And he looks at me and I'm expectantly waiting to hear what he's going to tell my soul. And he says, "Button up your shirt. Your chest hair is showing," which yes, is what my soul needed to hear. But after we had fastened up the chest hair and all was good and we were on our way, looking into those men's eyes, those two of the most compassionate people on the planet for a week, I did feel this rewiring of my brain. It was like there's a kind of tingling of my mirror neurons were being refashioned in some way. And it was just this incredibly deep experience of witnessing what is possible for us. I think the biggest lesson that I took away from this project was that joy and sorrow, suffering and happiness, these are two sides of the same coin. And the purchase price of life is that coin.
1: Interesting.
6: There's no way to just have one without the other.
1: Did you have any sense in that moment, like maybe you had been prepared and were just the right person? In fact, were the person who had helped make it all happen?
6: What I realized in retrospect is that I was somebody who had spent a great deal of my life seeking after wisdom and trying to understand the human condition. And I spent a year studying in Jerusalem, and I had been the religion editor at the University of California Press, and I'd done books on Christian traditions and Buddhist books and all the faith traditions. And I had both, from my own seeking, I had been prepared to be someone who could be at the crossroads of these different traditions. And I did it differently, as you know from the book, than a journalist would. A journalist would have been much more about the facts and the stories and their histories in some ways. And this was really what we were there for, was what is the deepest part of these two magnificent traditions of Christianity and Buddhism that can speak to people of any faith or no faith? What is that profound wisdom? And what is it that these two men are living that we can bottle up and give to the world?
1: You're listening to In Good Faith. We'll be back with more in just a moment.
0: Calming and inspiring. 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
1: Welcome back to In Good Faith. We're chatting with Doug Abrams about joy and a discussion he facilitated with the Dalai Lama and Archbishop Desmond Tutu.
6: I spent 20 years with Archbishop Tutu, traveling with him all over the world in various places on it, the various book projects that we did together. And he became such a profound mentor and a surrogate father. So there are lots and lots and lots of stories. Maybe the last story, which is we were meant to go down and show him the film in South Africa. And then COVID happened and he was not vaccinated and there was a surge in COVID in South Africa. And we, you don't want the karma of killing Archbishop Tutu, you know, so we're like, so we'd say, Father, we can't come see you. And he was very disappointed and he sent me this email that said, hey man, I thought I was going to see you in the flesh. And I said, sorry, Father, we want to be there. We can't come, you know, and then he sent me another letter and said, hey man, I thought I was going to see you in the meat, you know, and, and finally I was like, Father, I'm coming, you know, like I'm going to go, like, I don't care. And fortunately he had just been vaccinated. So I was able to say, yes, I'm coming. And I went down and, you know, it was really clear that he was ready to go. And we were able to arrange a kind of Zoom through the television with the Dalai Lama at our final goodbye, which was very beautiful. And I was able to get spiritual counsel from Archbishop Tutu with some anguish in my own life. And I said to him, why do we love each other so much? And he said, well, in our tradition, we don't believe in reincarnation, you know, meaning the Christian tradition. But he said, but maybe we were father and son. And it was just this beautiful, beautiful moment of just recognition beyond the dogmas. Your tradition may say there's a spiritual reality of knowing, and there's magnificent, gorgeous moments in our time in Dharamsala when the Dalai Lama and Desmond Tutu were joking about who was going to heaven and who was going to hell, you know, and, you know, really poking fun at their dogmas. And Dalai Lama was saying, well, maybe since, you know, you're a Christian, you're a believer, you're definitely going to heaven and I can hold on to your coat skirts and you can get me in. And another point, he said, well, you know, I've decided I don't want to go to heaven. Dalai Lama said, I want to go to hell. The room became quiet. He said, there are more people I can help there, you know. And then this beautiful, beautiful moment, the Dalai Lama turned to Archbishop Tutu and he said, I think at the moment of my death, I will remember your face. And then he went on to say, in the Buddhist tradition, there's this idea that when you have a deep, deep connection with someone, mm-hmm. That connection goes on life after life. As I said, I started as a skeptical New Yorker, but I do think that I have come to see that there are these spiritual realities that are beyond what we know how to measure and what we know how to describe. And I think they are incredibly important for us in our understanding of reality.
1: Are there particular attitudes or practices that you think you've adopted because of your interaction with these two spiritual masters?
6: You'll have to ask my wife, but I think I'm a lot better husband. So the eight pillars of joy that they shared with us, they're like almost like a catechism of human development. Four pillars of the mind and four pillars of the heart. And it begins with perspective. When we just focus on the heartache and the heartbreak, whether it's in our own lives or it's in the world around us, that's all we see. But if we step back and get this wider perspective about life, then we can have some hope of having joy in our life because the heartache and the heartbreak doesn't go away, but it takes its proper perspective. And from perspective, you naturally develop a capacity for humility. That humility comes from seeing ourselves as no better or no worse than anyone else. It's very easy for us to fall into the human status game and to be consumed by our ego. But they felt that humility was a profoundly important for any real lasting sense of joy. And then once we have that humility, then we are able to actually have humor, which is the third pillar of joy, which is the ability to laugh at ourselves and the ability to laugh at life. And it's really the humor that comes from accepting our human foibles and our human shortcomings. And then from humor, we're able to come to acceptance. And that's the fourth pillar of the mind. And acceptance is the ability to accept reality as it is. Acceptance is the only place from which real change can occur. It's not acquiescence. It's not saying we're going to just accept reality and not try to change it. But before we can make any positive change, then we need to accept it. And so those are the four pillars of the mind, and then there are four pillars of the heart.
1: This is so fascinating to me. It's called the Book of Joy. Have you decided what brings you joy in your life right now?
6: One of the key things that they really talk about in the Book of Joy is that joy is our relationships with one another. In some ways, we thought we might need to call it the Book of Compassion, because compassion was so fundamental to their understanding of joy. And our loving relationships with one another is really our greatest joy. And I would say my relationships with my beloved wife and my three children and their three partners, so I almost have six children now, and my dear friends and colleagues, that's really what gives me the most joy. I mean, it's not that I don't love a great hot fudge sundae. I do. I think the kind of real joy that is the kind of radiance is my relationships with others.
1: Do you feel like you've made a connection with the divine or with God?
6: I have a very firm and deep conviction in God and the divine 4 days a week. And the other 3 days a week, I'm not so sure. So I would say my faith is in the exploration of understanding what the reality is. And it has a deep humility before the evidence. Like, so I've had my own personal experiences of deep connection with the divine, whether that was around the death of my father, whether that has been in nature, whether that has been in religious communities with others. What I'm really interested in is figuring out the facts of our universe and of our own lives. And so my work has been to try to find the universals of what is it underneath our creeds and our beliefs that we find is our common experience as humans, as well as divine beings in some way. And what is it that we can know about that reality? And I'm just so excited about the quest and really unpacking that with people like yourself and others who are trying to understand, get us closer. When we get closer to the divine, we get closer to the truth. Or when we get closer to the truth, we get closer to the divine. But I think the minute I start saying, oh, I know this is the nature of reality, then I think I've forgotten how little I know. I think it was Einstein who said that nothing is a miracle or everything is a miracle. We can get better at seeing the woven patterns that are unfolding in our lives.
4: You just heard Douglas Abrams talking about finding joy in adversity. And I loved what he said about this whole experience and all this learning being kind of a masterclass on being human. And he said that Netflix told him it was the film that was made from this whole week was one of their highest rated films. And I think it just proves that as humans, we do want to find joy. And we're willing to put in the work to learn how and develop those abilities and attitudes.
5: I loved his definition of joy. I'm a person who collects definitions of joy. Mm-hmm. And for me, I base mine on a scripture from the Revelation, which talks about we will feel joy and God will wipe away our tears. And so for me, joy has always been you are fully cognizant of the pain and the sorrow, and you recognize how much God has done for you to bring you to a place of safety and healing. And his definition is feeling the Spirit move through us to accomplish something. I love that. He's saying in our active lives, we can feel the Spirit and we can feel that joy.
1: Moving through us. And so here are two people, the Dalai Lama and Archbishop Tutu, who have lived through really trying circumstances. One lost their country, one fighting for people in apartheid in South Africa. They've been through some horrific things, and they know about other horrific things. there they sit, laughing with each other, teasing each other, like, oh, the cameras are on, you better be holy.
5: Yeah.
1: I mean, they do not take themselves too seriously. They, I think, have felt God working through them with a purpose, but they recognize it's God more than them.
5: Yeah. It also struck me in their conversation about how to find joy in those trying times that it didn't come down to one particular dogma or faith tradition. It was, he said, at the top of the mountain, it was the core of all of the world's religions. And there's something universal about joy and finding it that can apply to everyone.
1: So this episode gave us somebody who has interviewed so many people seeking to dig down into not just what their beliefs were, what they were taught, but how they've applied them and had to think through a moral dilemma. And then two world leaders from two different faiths, and they're all talking about spiritual wisdom. And I was fascinated the whole conversation with both of these sets of people. I'm speaking as if we had the Dalai Lama right here, because Doug Abrams is sharing the story so beautifully. But I just feel taught, and I feel happy that spiritual seeking can be so rewarding and energizing. Many thanks to Krista Tippett and Douglas Abrams for speaking with us. This episode was produced by Heather Bigley and Aaliyah Ebert. Our production team also includes Leah King, Katerina Martinich, Josh Orton, and James Sturdivant. Our post-production sound designers are Mark Hansen and Lauren Sandberg. In Good Faith is committed to the idea that we all benefit from hearing people of widely varying backgrounds share their personal experience with faith and belief. In fact, we think people with such experience deserve some of our best listening. 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In Good Faith is a production of BYU Radio. I'm Stephen Cap Perry. I hope you join us again soon, right here, In Good Faith.
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2: Today on The Good Word, we're talking about learning about yourself and building relationships across eternity. I've always dreaded get-to-know-you activities and icebreakers. Maybe you relate. It's difficult, if not impossible, to break down your entire self into a few interesting facts or tidbits to share with new people. Mostly, I don't know what to say to another person because I'm not always exactly sure who I am either. But whenever I get too stuck philosophizing, I'm reminded that my experience in life is made up of relationships to other people. We define ourselves and each other many times by labels like friend, father, co-worker, sister, neighbor. The roles we play in each of our relationships can define us in some ways, as well as intense inner reflection. Our roles aren't rigid or strictly defined, but often we end up defining ourselves by those relationships to other people. We're very social creatures, and our identities end up reflecting that. But none of us are a complete black box. We spend mortality getting to know ourselves and each other, increasing our knowledge and God with an eternity of experience as a much better understanding of us. Heaven can sometimes feel distant in the midst of our mortal messes, but that doesn't mean God has forgotten us. He's not watching from a distance. He knows the minutiae of our experiences and our hearts. And those who follow the Lord have known this for millennia. Relying on an understanding of the Lord in a world that was often hostile. In Psalm 139, the psalmist states the simple fact that God knows him in all his extremes, good and bad. No matter what facade we might present to others, he sees our hearts. O Lord, thou hast searched me and known me. Thou knowest my downsitting and mine uprising. Thou understandest my thought afar off. Thou compassest my past and my lying down, and art acquainted with all my ways. For there is not a word in my tongue, but lo, O Lord, thou knowest it altogether. If God knows us so perfectly, the question of why pray might arise. Shouldn't he already know what we want to say? Why work so hard to communicate and put it into words? One answer is that the struggle of speaking to God forces us to work through our feelings and our needs, something we might not do without the need to pray. It turns out we don't pray for God's benefit, but for our own. Our daily communication with God reminds us there's more beyond our current circumstances, shifting our priorities heavenward. The choice to have a relationship with God is entirely our own. He continues to invite us, but he won't take away our ability to decide for ourselves. If we choose not to come to know him, then our relationship with him stays one-sided. Every person on earth was made in the image of God, reflecting heavenly traits in mortal form. He knows us so well because we're not so different from the parents that created us. Without the power, perfection, and perspective of eternity, we might feel very distant from that.

heaven we came from, but God still knows us, still sees us for who we were, who we are, and who we have the potential to become, better than we can know ourselves. And rather than defining ourselves by relationships with other people alone, perhaps we should help define ourselves by our relationship to God. And that's the good word.

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1: This is a moment to reflect on Christ-like love, as Elder Gerard Cosset teaches that love grows as it is shared.
2: Christ-like love grows and multiplies as it is shared. When we show others the pure love of Christ, they come to recognize more fully how deeply the Lord cares for them. And in turn, their own capacity to love is enlarged and strengthened. Years ago, while spending peaceful time in the beautiful countryside, I stepped outside after the sunset to rest on a lounge chair. The night was so dark that I could hardly see anything. Instinctively, I looked up and noticed a tiny flickering point of light, then another. As my eyes adjusted to the darkness, the sky filled with stars. I thought, this is like our relationship with God. Some think He's distant, and life feels heavy as a result. But if they pause to reflect on His presence in their lives, they will find that He is near, quietly present, far closer than they imagine. As I pondered this idea, a question from one of David's Psalms came to mind. When I consider thy heavens, the work of thy fingers, the moon and the stars, what is man that thou art mindful of him? The answer that follows is deeply comforting. Thou hast made him a little lower than the angels and hast crowned him with glory and honor. This is the miracle of God's relationship with us. The universe is vast, beyond comprehension, yet every soul carries infinite worth in the eyes of our Creator. Though we may seem small in a physical sense, each of us is personally known, remembered, and loved by our eternal Father and by His Son, Jesus Christ. In 1905, after a conversation with a friend who had long endured serious health challenges, Sevilla de Martin found inspiration for the beloved hymn, His Eye is on the Sparrow. When Sevilla asked her friend how she avoided discouragement, she replied, "How can I be discouraged when my Father watches the sparrows, and I know He loves and cares for me?" Her words echoed the Savior's teaching that no sparrow falls without the Father's notice, and that even the very hairs of our head are all numbered.
1: That was an excerpt from Elder Gerard Cosset's talk, Love All, Love Each. This is a moment to reflect.
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1: On today's Good Word, we're talking about ancient and modern idol worship and what that leads to. The law of Moses prohibited many things for the Israelites, pushing them to remember God in all things, rather than be distracted by the pursuits around them. But one practice was forbidden repeatedly and explicitly, almost more than any other. Idol worship was something that the children of Israel had to be constantly reminded to avoid. Not only was it bad taste to swap out your living God for a false one, but it was highly dangerous for those who shifted their loyalties. Participation in idol worship was more than admiring beautiful objects. It was putting trust in things that had no power. The Lord had spent centuries showing and promising His children power, but we often look for it in forbidden places. In Psalm 135, the reason why idol worship often led to a spiritually dead people is explained. Objects made by human hands have no inherent connection to the divine, sometimes leading people further away from God as they mistake something physical for something spiritual. The idols of the heathen are silver and gold, the work of men's hands. They have mouths, but they speak not. Eyes have they, but they see not. They have ears, but they hear not. Neither is there any breath in their mouths. They that make them are like unto them. So is everyone that trusteth in them. Idol worship was a significant problem for the Israelites. On some level, it was a matter of peer pressure. All the people around them were doing it. They may as well try it too. The ancient world, especially the area around Israel, was a chaotic place. It was trapped between large empires and kingdoms, which all trampled back and forth over the Holy Land to get to one another and gain power. And those who conquered were the strongest, largest, and had the best technology. Little Israel stood almost no chance. Many saw that these powerful dynasties relied on gods made of their own hands and thought perhaps those gods had some power. The idols and gods had a physical form, one that could be seen and touched. Maybe that was more reassuring than a still, small, but invisible voice. But no matter the reasons for relying on idols, worshippers were promised no power. Ancient idols had many different shapes, but no matter what they looked like, their ears couldn't hear, their mouths couldn't speak. And as people turned away from God, they lost the ability to hear God and see His miracles, looking and listening in all the wrong places. Instead of relying on heaven's power, they put stock in their own skill as the God of the earth. After all, their hands had created the gods to be worshipped. Just because stone statues for worship aren't common today doesn't mean we're free from the dangers of idol worship. Well, we might not call it worship, but putting objects and things above God is just as good as naming false gods. Humanity has created many worthwhile endeavors, but none more important than the commitments we make to the Lord. Our pursuit of pleasures, comforts, and success over anything else can become just as spiritually deadening as the idol worship warned about by ancient and modern prophets. God's commandment to remember Him always is meant to keep us safe, away from things that would take away our ability to see, to hear, and speak of heaven. We become more like what we follow, whether that God is false or the true and living God. And that's the good word.
2: Peace and inspiration. This is Sunday.

0: Take time to reflect. This is Sunday. This is a moment to reflect on our individual importance to God. As Elder Gary E. Stevenson teaches that each of us is a beloved child of God.
1: May I offer two cases where I feel the Lord would be deeply pleased with those who magnify their thoughtful role as intentional handlers of His precious cargo, His children. The first is the universal charge to strengthen and nurture the rising generation to bring up children in light and truth. In the perilous times in which we live, the rising generation needs a defense and a refuge from the storm. We can contribute to this effort by investing time and teaching. There is no greater need and no greater return on this investment than when it is made with primary children, young men, young women, and young adults. President Dieter F. Uchtdorf has promised that as we do our part in teaching, nurturing, and then trusting in the work, in God to work His miracles, the result will be more beautiful, more stunning, and more joyful than anything you could accomplish just by yourself. How do we do this? By motivating, teaching, and encouraging our young people to receive the holy name of Jesus Christ in their hearts and minds, to joyfully take up the cross of Christ, to walk in holiness as His disciples and emissaries. We teach this that our children may know to what source they may look for a remission of their sins, even Jesus Christ. Inspire them and sincerely and persistently do the spiritual work needed to develop the crucial spiritual skill of learning how to hear the whisperings of the Holy Ghost, giving them all the direction they will ever need in their lives. They will respond. Unlike pieces of luggage, each of us are ultimately responsible for our decisions, beliefs, and actions, assisted by heavenly and earthly ministering angels. Therefore, as disciples of Jesus Christ, we rise with renewed determination to succor and care for those with whom we come in contact. In the end, we are all one family. We all need help along the way. We each possess a tag that marks us as a child of a loving Heavenly Father. Printed upon that tag is a spiritual promise and sacred proclamation that testifies, "This precious soul has great worth."
0: That was an excerpt from Elder Gary E. Stevenson's talk, Lost Luggage, Redeemed Souls. This is a moment to reflect.
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